0: From WABE in Atlanta, this is Closer Look. I'm Rose Scott. Come on, today's program, we'll talk about that recent ruling from the Supreme Court about the Louisiana case that struck down the state's congressional map as an unconstitutional racial gerrymander. We'll have reaction and analysis of the court's reasoning, and we'll hear perspectives on how this action might impact states that relied on the legislation as a guide to ensure fair representation in voting blocks. Also this hour, ACLU of Georgia Executive Director Andrea Young is retiring. When we talk, she'll reflect on her time as the director, revisit some wins, and talk about continuing challenges. All that's coming up in today's Closer Look, but first, a check of this news. A federal judge in Georgia ruled Wednesday the federal government can keep the 2020 election ballots and records seized by the FBI during a January raid of a warehouse in Fulton County. We'll hear more from WABE's Raul Bali.
1: Lawyers for Fulton County had argued the ballots and records should be returned because they were taken improperly and unconstitutionally. While the judge said the federal seizure was, quote, certainly not perfect, he ruled the lawyers for the county had not proven the county's rights were callously disregarded. Fulton County Commission Chair Rob Pitt says he's not surprised by the ruling.
2: I will say and continue to say that we have a target on our back. The president and his allies are coming for Georgia and Fulton County in particular.
1: Separately, the federal government is seeking the names and personal information of thousands of 2020 Fulton County election workers and volunteers. Raul Bali, WABE News.
0: Governor Brian Kemp has signed legislation regulating how health insurance companies use artificial intelligence in making patient decisions. Speaking during the legislative session, the bill's author, Republican State Senator Kay Kirkpatrick of Marietta, says a human has to step in if AI makes a decision regarding a medical, makes a decision rejecting a medical pre-authorization.
3: When you're talking about people's medical care, it's important that the entire situation, the medical record, is reviewed by someone who's a clinical peer, which means they're in a same or similar specialty, and we outlined that very clearly in previous legislation.
0: Now, Senate Bill 444 will take effect January 1st. Governor Brian Kemp has also signed legislation meant to help persons with autism and passengers during a police stop. Kemp talked about what Rio's law does during the signing ceremony.
4: This bill creates a specialty license plate for individuals with autism or developmental disabilities and requires law enforcement training on interacting with individuals who have that autism. I want to specifically thank Connor Tomlinson and his team for their advocacy on this bill, a major step for this community.
0: Now, Tomlinson starred in Netflix's Love on the Spectrum and was joined at the bill signing by Rio's mother. The specialty license plates are expected to be available in January. Use of physical force against immigrants in Georgia immigration detention centers increased from 2024 to 2025. WABE's Emmanuel Pearson looks at recently linked reports for details.
5: In 2024, there were 27 reports of physical force used against detained immigrants across two of Georgia's detention centers. In 2025, there were 44 reports. This comes from a WABE analysis of daily Immigration and Customs Enforcement emails called the Daily Detainee Assault Report, leaked by a federal government employee to the Washington Post. These reports detail use of pepper spray and physical restraints. Some reports describe using physical force after detained immigrants did not comply with verbal orders or after physically attacking detention guards. ICE did not respond to a request for comment. Its policy states physical force is used only after all other measures to resolve a situation have failed. Emily Wu Pearson, WABE News.
0: The IRS is extending tax relief for individuals and businesses in areas affected by the wildfires in southeast Georgia. Taxpayers in Clinch, Echoes, and Brantley counties now have until August 20th to file tax returns and make tax payments. The same relief will extend to any other counties added later to the disaster area. The IRS is also waiving the usual fees on requests for copies of previously filed tax returns. And finally, yes, we're heading towards consistently warmer months. And with the temperatures increasing, Georgia's Department of Natural Resources says residents may start to see more snakes in their neighborhoods. Okay, y'all, just watch out. Alex Helmick has more on what the state's expert says you need to do.
6: What type of snake is this? Is it venomous? The two big questions Georgia's DNR says it gets from residents. The department says only 7 of Georgia's native 47 species are venomous, and only the copperhead is usually in suburban areas. And the other 40 species of non-venomous snakes are protected by state law. The DNR recommends clearing the area around your home of brush or rock piles that attract prey like mice. The state's herpetologist says if you do see a snake, leave it alone, give it space, then use DNR's online brochure to try to ID it. If it's venomous, the state has a list of private companies that can remove it. Alex Homick, WABE News.
0: Leave it alone and give it space. This is Closer Look. We're back in a moment.

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0: And Closer Look continues from WABE in Atlanta. I'm Rose Scott. There's going to be a lot of reflection this year because, of course, this year marks 250 years for the United States. Now, the founding fathers, as they are commonly referred to, wanted independence from Britain. We know that, right? Two main grievances: taxation without representation and self-governance. Now, when it comes to the history of voting rights in our nation, it took a long time before fair and equitable representation would be enacted. There's never really been a clear definition regarding voting rights for citizens outlined in the U.S. Constitution. It wasn't until about 1870, get this, only white men could vote. But we know two constitutional amendments changed that.
1: But even if we pass this bill, the battle will not be over. What happened in Selma is part of a far larger movement which reaches into every section and state of America. It is the effort of American Negroes to secure for themselves the full blessings of American life. Their cause must be our cause too, because it's not just Negroes, but really it's all of us who must overcome the crippling legacy of bigotry and injustice. And we shall overcome.
0: Now, that is then President Lyndon B. Johnson speaking before Congress. This was on March 15th, 1965, 8 days after the attack on civil rights activists in Selma, Alabama, known as Bloody Sunday. Now, Johnson told lawmakers that more than 100 years after the end of slavery, Black Americans were still not fully free. So he insisted Congress pass the Voting Rights Act. And so, August 1965, the Senate passed the bill, and President Johnson signed it into law, banning Jim Crow-era racial discrimination at the ballot box. We all know the Reverend Dr. Martin Luther King Jr., an advocate for the bill, was present for the signing. Now, more than 60 years later, the United States Supreme Court, in another decision, has invalidated a section of the Voting Rights Act. We've all been talking about that 6-3 decision in the Louisiana case, which strikes down the state's congressional map as an unconstitutional racial gerrymander. So there's lots to talk about. Joining me now from Emory University, political science professor Andre Gillespie. Also from Georgia State University, professor of children's constitutional rights and a regular contributor on all issues SCOTUS rulings, Tanya Washington. Thank you both for taking the time.
2: Thanks for having me, Rose. Good to see you.
0: Thank you.
3: Thank you for having me.
0: Yeah, I've been talking to you two for a long time about the Constitution, constitutional rights, politics, all of that. Let's begin just laying out for folks who may not be familiar, what was the issue in this Louisiana case? And one of you can start that. Professor Washington, why don't you take it?
2: So the central issue here was whether a ruling that allowed the redrawing of maps to ensure that Black voters in Louisiana would be fairly represented and have two districts instead of one voting district. Whether that was constitutional, whether that fell within what is permissible under the Voting Rights Act. And the Supreme Court, in an opinion authored by Justice Alito, essentially decided to change/gut Section 2 of the Voting Rights Act in a way that is going to adversely affect not only Louisiana citizens and voters, mm-hmm. but pave the way for voters to be disenfranchised in states across the United States, particularly in the South.
0: Professor Gillespie, if you want to add something, but I do have a question for you, too, as it relates to the politics of all of that. So, Professor Gillespie,
3: sure.
0: If you want to add anything.
3: So the one thing that I think I would add to this decision, the part of Section 2 that has been altered as a result of this decision, really

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1: At the court, that paved the way for majority-minority redistricting. Now, basically, what the court is saying as a result of this Calais decision is that you can still say that like stuff was racist, but you're going to have to prove that it's racist, and it's not on the burden of the state to prove that they didn't harm people disproportionately because of their race.
2: I want to go back because in the Shelby County versus Holder, which is from 2013, many experts and scholars says they cited that as perhaps being the domino effect that there could be more decisions coming that would gut this piece of legislation. So, Professor Washington, I ask you this. In Shelby County versus Holder from 2013, did you then see perhaps this was going to start potentially let's be fair, what's been happening?
3: Yes, I think that's a brilliant observation and a correct one. It is clear that like one of the themes that's running through all of the cases since Shelby, and there have been a number of cases where the court has weighed in and kind of watered down the protections with each ruling. But you can see in Shelby the seeds of the ultimate overruling of the Voting Rights Act, even though it maintains its form. Mm-hmm. The problem that we see is that the court keeps saying times have changed. And so the protections that we needed in 1964, we no longer need. We've had a Black president. We have record numbers of Black folks in Congress and in holding state elected offices. And we've had a Black vice president. They are saying that these protections are no longer necessary. But I will say that Justice Ginsburg, in her dissent in Shelby versus Holder, famously compared throwing away the requirement that we have preclearance protections to the idea of throwing away your umbrella in a rainstorm simply because you're not getting wet. The reason you're not getting wet is because of the protection of the umbrella, not because the umbrella is unnecessary. And I think that foreshadowed where we are today with this newest ruling.
2: Professor Gillespie, obviously, we know this is a very partisan in terms of support or you know, opposition here. How do you see this in terms of what both of these parties are doing here? Its impact on the midterm elections. We'll go back to the ruling, but I just want folks to understand that there's a lot of other stuff at play here. And this is through your lens.
1: Yeah. So one of the things that kind of comes out is that Louisiana is going to justify how it's drawing its district lines. Alabama, Tennessee, these states that have been talking about doing this week, based on partisanship. And there was a case that happened in 2019 where the Supreme Court says, yeah, you can do all the partisan gerrymandering that you want to do. The issue is that in the South, race and party are highly correlated with each other. And so because race and party are highly correlated with each other, you could be doing things to be racist or doing things that would end up harming Black people, right? But then you could say that this was just about party. This was Democrats versus Republicans. They have now, by shifting the burden of proof away from the state onto plaintiffs, have now basically made it easier for states to claim partisanship instead of party. And that's why what we see happening in the past week is that Louisiana is going to go back to, old district lines where at best they have one Black district. You have Tennessee talking about getting rid of a Black district that has existed for more than 50 years, right? And you have Alabama, which also was under a court order to create a second majority Black district that might actually end up getting rid of that district. So they only go back to one. And here in Georgia, we don't expect that like all of our Black districts will go away, but a lot of people are looking at the second congressional district and thinking that, okay, you know what, that district that Sanford Bishop has now held for more than 30 years might actually be redrawn in a way to make it difficult for a Democrat to be able to hold on to that seat.
2: And we should add also, because Governor Brian Kemp, although realizing that it's too late because early voting had started,

0: but let's be clear, has not ruled out that lawmakers wouldn't get an opportunity to redraw some maps, definitely before 2028. Who knows, maybe before the midterms in November. Professor Washington, what do you want to add in terms about what this ruling means for states and then the whole political play involved in that?
1: So I want to highlight something that my colleague mentioned about the correlation between race and party, right? Because it's really important to understand that it is constitutional to engage in partisan gerrymandering, right? Drawing maps to advantage your party, Democratic Party or the Republican Party. It is not constitutional to engage in racial gerrymandering. But as she pointed out, the race and party are so highly correlated. You have 80 plus or 90 plus percent of Black voters voting Democrat. So it is easy for someone to assert partisanship as a pretext for racial gerrymandering. And I don't want to give anybody ideas, but with AI, it seems like one could do a simple inquiry and say, how might I take this map and engage in racial gerrymandering in a way that is defensible as partisan gerrymandering. I also want to highlight that what the court is doing, I believe, is stepping on Congress's toes by infringing on congressional authority to legislate voting rights protections under the Civil Rights Act in ways that violate what Congress clearly intended by creating these protections. And the court seems to be saying, oh, we're not changing the rule. We're clarifying it. We're redefining it. We're updating the rule. But in essence, they are functionally eviscerating the protections while leaving the rule on the books.
0: Let's talk about the actual narrative here in terms of the wording and the decision. First, Washington, I'll start with you. What stands out to you in how Alito wrote this and the justification for it?
1: It really, what is of concern to me is the raising of the evidentiary standard for challenging discrimination and having to prove intent. That intent requirement, and we've seen it in other contexts, right? In housing, in employment discrimination, trying to have to prove how someone discriminated against you on the basis of race is almost impossible unless you have a recording of some state lawmaker saying, let's draw these maps to ensure that Black people's vote is diluted. And most lawmakers are going to be savvy enough not to say that, even if they're doing that.
0: So
1: the intentionality requirement insulates.
0: So you're saying that burden of proof is just, it's so high that it'd be virtually impossible to prove that.
1: Yes. Professor Gillespie. And that's how Kagan described it in her dissent.
0: Professor Gillespie.
2: I would agree. I mean, there's a way I talked about this when I was talking with my mother about it that I can't say on air. But basically, you have to have somebody who is really stupid, who in a hot mic moment, who just says something that is completely off the pale for people to actually believe, oh, that this was racist intent. Otherwise, you can hide behind all of these other subterfuges and the court will go along with it. So it's the equivalent I think for a lot of people in the civil rights community, what they think they are now having courts tell them is basically you can get away with, saying one thing, but when it's clearly another thing and everybody's common sense says that it's that. And be able to kind of get away with that and have it pass legal muster.
0: I have a question from a listener who says, well, Rose, what is left of the Voting Rights Act?
1: The history and memory of the protections that it offered for the time that it existed in its most robust form. And I think it is important for us to recognize that none of the rights that we as Americans have fought for are permanent without our continued vigilance. And that is frustrating for a lot of folks, but it's the reality. Like, we have to be ever vigilant. I think John Lewis reminded us of this, that we have to constantly advance the things that ground our democracy, lest they be taken away.
0: Let me ask you this, because if it's indeed the court is saying, listen, the racial gap, as we know it, in voter turnout, and access that has closed if through their lens. But we also know there is data that shows the opposite of that. So could one argue that perhaps not enough was, and I want to be fair, I did not listen to the oral arguments. In Tanya, I think you did, Professor Washington, was perhaps not enough emphasis placed on where is the data that shows that we have come a long way and that these gaps have closed? Or, and if I'm off base, just tell me.
1: No, I think it's a really good question, Rose, but here's the thing. I don't think there's any data that would serve as a sufficient counterweight to those on the court who want to believe that merely the passage of time has made us a more equitable society such that these protections are not necessary, right? Because not only in the oral argument, but in the briefs, the argument was made in all of these cases, stretching back to Holder, that we still have a problem and we still need to address discrimination against Black voters. But the belief that is driving these decisions is times have changed. We are no longer a segregated society. What we are ignoring is the fact that as long as we remain racially segregated in terms of where we live, where you live is going to track where you vote. Mm-hmm. And those districts that are majority Black are now without protection.
0: Professor Gillespie, in terms of the court's view that we've come such a long way and that looking at presidential races, for example, is a metric to justify these changes and these rulings, your thoughts?
2: Well, I mean, one of the things that was cited was the fact that if you look at overall national voter turnout in 2008 and 2012, a Black turnout met or exceeded white voter turnout. So if you look just at that window, right, you can see, right, that Blacks have come a long way. They were also looking at, we can look at different states. And there are places that are not covered by the Voting Rights Act where the gap in Black-white voter turnout is actually bigger than places that are covered by the Voting Rights Act. And I've long asked lawyers, okay, then why couldn't we just nationalize the Voting Rights Act and make everybody have free clearance in the pre-Shelby days? And people tried to tell me, no, that's actually not a good idea. So there are a couple of things. Like part of the Shelby issue was Section 4, which was the part that got invalidated that basically made preclearance go away, which was in Section 5, had to do with the fact that it had not been updated. And so Congress or the court had actually told Congress, you should rewrite this in 2009. They didn't. Right. And so we could get Section 4 and 5 back if you would pass the John Lewis Voting Rights Act, which comes up with the new calculus to determine who should qualify for preclearance and who shouldn't. We could also address the districting situation if Congress would go back and basically invalidate partisan redistricting. Yeah, you can do it under the Constitution, but we've just decided as a country that this is a bad idea. There probably isn't an appetite for that right now. And even in the next Congress, if Democrats will take over, this is something that Donald Trump would veto and there probably wouldn't be a 2/3 majority to be able to override it. But I think the impetus here on citizens is districting should and gerrymandering should probably be on your list of things that you should be considering when you're looking at candidates. Who is actually open to nonpartisan redistricting and who isn't, right, might be something you may want to think about in terms of who you want to vote for and who you don't want to vote for. And it also amplifies the importance of our recognizing that the Senate race and the gubernatorial race are important, but your state legislative races are also incredibly important because those are the people mm-hmm. who are drawing these district lines for themselves and actually also for our congressional delegation. So I think it just makes everything more important and for us to realize that every election matters and every vote counts.
0: This from a listener who says there was a lot of attention earlier this year when Trump threatened to nationalize elections. Do the professors feel this is a step in that direction? If so, I'll start. You can pick it up, Professor Gillespie, then we'll go to Professor Washington.
2: Yeah, I mean, I think that what President Trump was talking about was different. He was talking about election administration. Yeah, he was not talking about district lines, even though he did have this national districting plan. He was the one that set off the redistricting wars earlier this year, you know, last year with Texas. And the thing about Texas was when those lines got redrawn, right, there were cases that were immediately filed that were actually based on Section 2 claims that are now moot because of this decision. Mm. So like there were folks who were actually trying to keep some of these old district lines in place because they're there were majority Black districts or Black influenced districts that were affected, and they cannot make the same claims now because of this particular case. It is why you would see Tennesseans like basically decide that they were going to split up Memphis into three different congressional districts. Geographically, that doesn't make sense. And under normal conditions, you want to try to keep a metropolitan area or a city as contiguous as possible, depending on its population size, just because it's good practice and good principle. And they're completely doing this so that like they don't have to have a Democratic district in the state of Tennessee. Mm-hmm. And they're doing it because that state has a Republican supermajority, right? And they can get away with it with impunity. And so it's a question of, do you want one party to have that much control in a state? I think that's something that we as citizens have to ask ourselves.
0: I want to shift for a moment because I want to talk about the Supreme Court and as a body. Back in May, well, actually not too long ago, there was a poll, and it revealed that roughly 38% of voters expressed little to no confidence in the 6-3 conservative majority. Now, that was according to NBC News polling. And the Brennan Center recently saying, quote, "We need a strong Supreme Court to play its proper role in our democracy, protecting democratic institutions, upholding the rule of law, and safeguarding individual rights. But this court no longer operates as the framers envisioned, nor as it should." Close quote. Professor Washington, what do you make of that? First, the low confidence rating in the court.
1: It's on par with the confidence rating for the other two branches of government. So they're in good company. However, you know, the court's reputation has suffered a blow. And I think part of it is because it is perceived as more partisan. And part of that is true, but I also think that it's always been partisan. They weren't deciding as many earth-shattering rulings in a single term and even off term as they are now. And so more people have the Supreme Court and these decisions on their radar screen. And so they are now seeing how the court makes these rules. People are nominated by certain presidents of certain parties, and they have a particular jurisprudential ideology that informs how they decide these cases, which are increasingly polarized and politicized. And we see more of that seeping into the decisions. And so this is the court that we have. It is not ideologically neutral. We do have a majority of conservative justices on the court with an agenda. I mean, this ruling is the work that Alito started in a previous ruling where he shifted the burden of proof, and now he is raising the evidentiary standard. So there's a long road to the ideological end that the conservative group wants to reach. And let me just say this one last thing, Rose. In the dissent in this case, the most recent Louisiana ruling, Justice Thomas and Justice Thomas and another justice, I think it was Kavanaugh, they would do away with Section 2 in its entirety. So we should see that as a foreshadowing.
0: Well, then to that point, Professor Gillespie, let me ask you this. As a listener has emailed me saying, is it possible at some point the entire Voting Rights Act would be invalidated?
2: So one of the things we have not talked about here is scrutiny. And so in all cases related to race, the court uses a standard of scrutiny. So the sort of underlying sort of theory behind this is that anything that makes distinctions based on race is suspect, especially given our history and given the Equal Protection Clause of the 14th Amendment. And so if you are going to make distinctions on race, you have to have good reasons for it. And the standard for what a good reason is has ratcheted higher and higher over the last 50 years. And in particular, in the last 30 years, we've used a standard called strict scrutiny, which means it has to be narrowly tailored to meet a compelling state interest. And that language does get invoked in this particular decision. So strict scrutiny means that even if it is meant to help minorities, if it is not narrowly tailored to meet a compelling state interest, then it is not valid. And if you are of the mindset, as some Supreme Court justices are, that we're not in the 1960s, that America is a lot better, than we are, then your definition of strict scrutiny is probably going to be higher mm-hmm. than somebody who thinks that there's still a long ways to go. Mm-hmm. In particular, with thinking about Justice Thomas, like I've thought a lot about him, thinking about him for another project. His general philosophy on these questions with respect to race is basically that the training wheels need to be taken off of the bike, basically. And I think he might view something like the Voting Rights Act as basically being training wheels, and that there has to come a point at which Blacks have to either sink and swim on their own. And that might be informing what's going on here. I think it's a question of, okay, so what historical reference points are you using there? And what is the lived experience? And I think the fact that people see the world and the lived experiences of Black people very, very differently is actually what's informing a lot of what's going on here. So it doesn't make excuses for what's going on, but it does raise questions about, sort of like whose histories are being told. And whose experiences are being validated in these discussions?
0: Well, I mean, Professor Washington, I'll give you the last word on that in terms of the Voting Rights Act legislation. But one might argue that with all due respect to Justice Thomas, he has benefited from some key pieces of legislation that were related to racial discrimination.
1: Yes, he has benefited from the training wheels. One could argue that is how he learned to ride his bike all the way to the Supreme Court. I think it is important, as my colleague said, the idea that voting rights protections enshrined in the Voting Rights Act is no longer a compelling interest, which Justice Alito alluded to in this decision, means that hardly anything is going to pass constitutional mm-hmm. scrutiny under that most exacting jurisprudential test. And they might leave it in place, but functionally mm-hmm. and effectively, it is no longer going to be able to afford the protections that it was designed mm-hmm. to provide.
0: From Georgia State University, professor of children's constitutional rights and also a scholar as all things related to SCOTUS rulings, Georgia State University College of Law, Tanya Washington, and also from Emory University, political science professor Andre Gillespie. Good conversation. Sorry, listeners couldn't get to all of your questions, but I'm pretty sure we'll revisit this again. Thank you both for taking the time.
1: Thank you, Rose.
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6: And Closer Look continues from WABE in Atlanta. I'm Rose Scott. The mission is cited as, quote, defend the civil liberties and rights of all Georgians through litigation, lobbying, and education. And these issues are around voting rights, free speech, criminal legal reform, and LGBTQ plus rights. Andrea Young has been the executive director for the ACLU of Georgia. She just reminded me, you still have our picture from 2017. Well, she's retiring, which means it's time for our Closer Look exit interview. Welcome.
7: Great. Welcome. So great to be here, as always.
6: I do want to give you an opportunity to react to the recent SCOTUS ruling regarding the Civil Rights Voting Act.
7: Yeah. You know, it's heartbreaking. Particularly in the context of this administration, which has, in addition to taking a wrecking ball to democracy, is working diligently to purge African Americans from an influential role in public life. And so the Supreme Court had that context mm-hmm. when they made this decision. And, you know, in my opinion, it's a choice to embrace racial exclusion of African Americans.
6: And Director Young, you grew up in the civil rights movement. Mm-hmm. You are considered a child of the civil rights mm-hmm. movement. We know the mm-hmm. work of your father and mm-hmm. so many others. That has also been part of your journey,
7: yes.
6: your life's work.
7: Yes, yes. And, you know, I walked across the Edmund Pettus Bridge in 1965. I integrated an elementary school here in Atlanta. So, you know, I remember segregated Atlanta. Mm-hmm. And I also remember the ACLU being a really important player in bringing about the kind of inclusive and prosperous community that we have mm-hmm. because we have embraced diversity, because we have worked to expand civil rights and civil liberties.
6: Do you think most folks understand the mission of the ACLU, not only the national chapter, but also with the affiliates as it relates to keeping tabs on what the states are individually doing?
7: You know, I think sometimes, you know, there is a tendency to lump us with kind of other, quote, leftist groups. But in fact, you know, what we do is stand on the principles of the Constitution, mm-hmm. and we want to see it applied fairly to all people. And that is, and regardless of who's in power, mm-hmm. we want the rule to be the rule. So if we're talking about redistricting and voting rights, we want there to be a principle like fair, nonpartisan redistricting, where there's redistricting based on principles, not based on elected officials picking voters for mm-hmm. themselves, picking their own voters. We think, obviously, that voters should pick their representatives. Mm-hmm.
6: When you think back to year one mm-hmm. and then where you are now, mm-hmm. did you set out personal goals, leadership goals for yourself?
7: You know, I came in but of course got immediately hit with the first Trump administration. And so, you know, business as usual, it was just not normal. Mm-hmm. But I did always have a focus on voting rights. My first legal director, Sean Young, was a voting rights expert. We went immediately into the first legislative session with voting rights on our mind. And that has been a continuous strength and mm-hmm. focus of our organization.
6: You all have a lot of folks who are experts or who work in certain areas, but I'm curious in terms of the goals that you had for the organization. Do you base it on winning legal challenges or overturning what you all might feel are unconstitutional provisions or?
7: So our, you know, our focus is really to say, what is the objective? And then is litigation the best tool? Is policymaking the best tool? Is educating the electorate on the implications of, you know, how they should look at the folks that they're choosing? So we use all of those in what we call integrated advocacy to sort of say, for example, in voting rights, voting should be easy for every citizen and every vote should count the same. So we use all the tools to try to reach that objective.
6: In your time as the executive director, what have you noticed about yourself in terms of it does sound like an exit interview, doesn't it? In terms of your leadership style?
7: Well, you know, I am very much a person that wants to empower experts. I can't be expert in all of these different issues. You know, we deal with women's rights, mm-hmm. voting rights, immigration, LGBTQ, all of the, you know, all of these areas of civil rights and civil liberties. So I have to, you know, I try to hire the best people, give them direction, give them a structure, and, you know, really try to let them do their best work. And, you know, our staff is very committed. These mm-hmm. are very, you know, talented and committed people that I think have done great work over the years. And many of them have gone on to serve in other organizations. Mm-hmm. And one is running for office right now.
6: I understand that. Let's talk about how you see it, some of the wins during mm-hmm. your time. Where would you begin?
7: Well, you know, we had many important wins on voting rights. So one of the things people may not know is that when I came in, early voting could only happen in a government building.
6: Mm-hmm.
7: So we were able to get that opened up. So during COVID, people could vote at State Farm Arena. Right now, students at the AU Center are doing early vote at Flipper Temple AME. So we really opened up the places that we could have early voting. We got a second Saturday as a requirement for early voting.
6: Mm-hmm.
7: We stopped a purge of 160,000 registered voters. We got the signature match process changed. They were particularly rejecting absentee ballots from first generation Americans.
6: Mm-hmm.
7: You know, an important win on redistricting, which of course now is up in the air. And so I think we developed a really systemic approach to working with county boards of elections so that people could have their voices heard about how their county was managing elections. And we're in about 30 counties now.
6: Mm-hmm.
7: So I think, you know, we brought the litigation around the abortion ban. So we, you know, Georgians had, you know, 2 or 3 more years of access to reproductive rights until the Supreme Court overturned Roe v. Wade.
6: When I'm thinking of a measure that deals with religious freedoms,
7: mm-hmm.
6: but also part of that religious freedoms that someone says, but you're also discriminating against another group of people.
7: Right.
6: In this case, we want to talk about LGBTQ+
7: right.
6: folks. How
7: right.
6: do you all navigate through that?
7: Right.
6: What is that guiding measuring stick for you
7: right.
6: all?
7: So, you know, we would say that, yes, you have a right to your own faith. And of course, first, your faith is very important. I am a person of faith, as mm-hmm. you know. However, not when it means that in your public life, you are infringing on the rights of other people. So that's where we would draw the line. Another area would be, say, in Georgia, there was hate crimes legislation.
6: Mm-hmm.
7: We draw the line at saying you should not have additional penalties because of your beliefs. You should have penalties based on your actions. At the same time, we got a registry of hate crimes so that communities could be aware mm-hmm. of the kind of dangerous, you know, mm-hmm. people that might be acting on dangerous from ideology in a dangerous way. So those are some of the ways that we try to manage the different rights and liberties of people in a pluralistic society.
6: What has that experience been in terms of needing to speak to both sides, or has a complete body, the Georgia legislature mm-hmm. in these years?
7: Mm-hmm.
6: Often the perception is, well, it's going to be probably very partisan, whatever mm-hmm. that legislation is. There have mm-hmm. been some times when it's been, you know, nonpartisan. and how you all navigate through the Gold Dome. What's that experience been like?
7: Well, you know, so I come out of the nonviolent tradition. So that means you are nonviolent with respect to not just person, but personality. And so we talk to everyone, right? And I think we really pride ourselves on, you know, I mean, this second Saturday that we got was we had testified against a voting rights, you know, what we would call a voter suppression bill. Mm-hmm. You know, the chair came out, talked to me and Chris Bruce and said, well, they were trying to get rid of Sunday altogether. Mm-hmm. He said, well, what if we instead did a second Saturday? We're like, yeah, sure.
6: Okay.
7: You know, so we're saying if you have a problem because people in rural areas aren't voting on the weekend, then make it mandatory for them to vote on the weekend. We believe in a democracy. Everybody votes and you live with the result when there's been a fair, you know, when everyone has had a fair opportunity to cast their ballot. And that's what we think democracy is.
6: So as you are retiring now, do you do any self-assessments or self-critiques of the time you've been the director here?
7: You know, I will do that right now. You know, it is nonstop. You know, it's been nonstop.
6: You're still on payroll, right?
7: I'm still involved, still having to respond to things like, you know, the Calais decision.
6: Yeah.
7: I will reflect and mm-hmm. I really, of course, it's been a privilege. This is kind of a capstone for me mm-hmm. for a long career in being involved in civil and human rights. And so I'm very proud of what we've accomplished and the staff that we've had. And I think, you know, Georgia is a better place because of that work.
6: I'm curious, do you ever talk to your father about why he hasn't really technically retired? He may have slowed down a little bit.
7: Yeah.
6: And I imagine that's something that you, I don't know, will you?
7: Well, no, as I always say, I'm retiring from organizational leadership. I'm not retiring from the movement.
6: Okay.
7: I think I think that there is a time where people need, I believe that younger people need to take leadership roles.
6: Mm-hmm.
7: And I would like to do that, you know, at a time when then I can be a coach, I can be a sounding board, I can be a bridge builder. You know, and I also want to write about what I have seen in terms of public policy, you know, and how we've tried to interpret liberal democracy, the successes, the failures, and what the theory of change has been for the last 50 years.
6: I do want to give you an opportunity, though, mm-hmm. when you talk about democracy, and I've seen mm-hmm. different, you know, descriptions. It's hanging on by a thread.
7: Mm-hmm.
6: You know, it's fractured. It's, mm-hmm. you know, it's frazzled.
7: Yeah.
6: How do you see right now our nation, particularly in a year where we're marking 250 years?
7: Yes. Well, I think that it is, I think that it's broken. I think it can be put back together. I think it will be put back together differently. You know, when I started my work, this was not, you know, we were not in a multiracial, multicultural context, right? Mm-hmm. The tension we experience is also a sign of success
6: mm-hmm.
7: that we don't have the kind of white male domination that we did when I was in law school.
6: Mm-hmm.
7: And with that comes a lot of adjustments. And yeah. So I think that we have a very vibrant, democratic small d culture, mm-hmm. which we see in the millions and millions of people that have come out in these demonstrations, which we see in, you know, a lot of the resistance.
6: Mm-hmm.
7: But this assault on democracy is real. And I do compare it to the end of Reconstruction as when it comes to African Americans and our experience. It's mm-hmm. very much, and the behavior of the Supreme Court is very much like, you know, the Plessy Court.
6: Mm. So when did you know there was time to retire from organizational leadership?
7: You know, I turned 70 in August, right? And so I am, you know, blessed to, you know, not look it. But it may have been.
6: That's for sure.
7: They say, well, when you have to start learning like AI and Asana and things like that.
2: You're like, I'm out.
7: But it's also because my staff is so talented. It's time for them. It's time for them to lead. And, you know, I want to write and be, you know, be a resource for young people who are going to lead this movement now.
2: And when is the day?
7: I'm waiting for them to announce my replacement, and then we'll do some transition. And
2: all right. Are you having any input in the next leader, or are you staying out of this?
7: Some, but it's the board's decision. You know, I give my opinion, but this is a board decision. ACLU, we're a very principled organization. And so, you know, they're making the decision, and they will let me know.
2: Andrea Young, Executive Director for the ACLU of Georgia. Been on this program for so many years. We appreciate your contributions.
7: Obviously. Yeah, and I want to come back.
2: All right, yeah, we'll come back. The former organizational leader. Best of luck to you. Thank you so much.
7: Thank you so much.
2: And that's it for this edition of Closer Look. Our producers are LaShawn Hudson and Daniel Rizel. Tiffany Griffith is our supervising producer. Our engineer is Sawyer Vanderwerth. A reminder, let me know your thoughts on today's program or any other. You can always send me an email, because y'all love to do, and I love to get them, community@wabe.org. I don't know, Director Young, will you miss getting emails from folk?
7: I don't think I'm going to stop getting emails.
2: By the way, if you miss any of today's program, it'll be online at wabe.org/closerlook. 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I'm Rose Scott.

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0: I'm Chris Boyd. Up next on Think, the militant Christianity of Pete Hegseth.
1: Again, it's not simply the war itself, but there's a brutality to the war, kind of bloodlust, that I think that they want to try and convince people that God is sharing the same, you know, attitudes that they do and is validating the same war that they are and the same means that they want to use.
0: We'll talk about how the defense secretary finds inspiration in the Bible's imprecatory psalms, poetic prayers by the ancient Israelites that call on God to take revenge on their enemies. We'll talk about how Hegseth's interpretation of those rageful psalms differs from many modern theologians and how it shapes his approach to America's wars. Our conversation starts after a short break.
2: Live from NPR News in Washington, I'm Ryland Barton. A program that deputizes local police to help ICE with immigration enforcement has grown rapidly since President Trump took office again. As NPR's Meg Anderson reports, Homeland Security is offering millions of dollars in incentives to police who participate.
3: DHS has promised to reimburse officer salaries, give bonuses to police for finding undocumented people, and money for new cars and equipment like fingerprint scanners and license plate readers. A recent report estimated that if every police agency gets what they've been promised, it could add up to as much as $2 billion this year alone. But DHS hasn't released much information on who has actually gotten funds. Felicity Rose with the advocacy group Forward .us says normally federal grants go through an open process and are tracked closely.
4: It's very, very concerning that there's so little transparency in this money.
3: DHS declined to give NPR more specifics. Meg Anderson, NPR News.
2: Campaign staffers bet on their own candidates and made thousands of dollars on prediction markets. As NPR's Luke Garrett reports, staffers use inside campaign information to bet with an edge and win big.
5: Two campaign staffers granted anonymity for fear of retribution said the method is simple. Campaign staffers would get an unreleased poll, use it to buy advantageous event contracts, and then sell their contracts once the poll was released and their contract price soared. One staffer admitted to doing this themselves. They won thousands, and their bet was verified by prediction market data reviewed by NPR. Current law bars prediction market bettors from using insider information to make money. But former commissioner at the Commodities Future Trading Commission, Kristen Johnson, doubted that the agency could police, quote, election positions. These bets raise serious questions about how campaign operatives can turn private information into a quick payday amid an unsettled legal landscape for prediction markets. Luke Garrett, NPR News, Washington.
2: A cyber attack took the widely used education platform Canvas offline today. NPR's Janaki Mehta reports the hack seems to have affected schools across the nation.
6: When students around the U.S. tried to access Canvas, they instead got a message that appeared to be from a hacker group known as Shiny Hunters. The message warned schools if they don't contact the group to negotiate a settlement by May 12th, the hackers would leak, quote, everything. The group claims it has access to data belonging to 9,000 schools and 275 million students and staff. Colleges, as well as many K-12 schools, have released public alerts about the breach. Instructure, the company that owns Canvas, has confirmed a series of breaches over the last few days that have potentially released student names, emails, ID numbers, and messages. The company did not immediately respond to NPR's request for comment, but it is posting updates about the breach on its website. Janaki Mehta, NPR News.
2: This is NPR. The Postal Service is considering a rule change that would allow anyone to send handguns through the mail for the first time in nearly 100 years. A 1927 law prohibits the shipment of handguns through the USPS unless they're from licensed retailers. The DOJ has called that law unconstitutional. The Devil's Hole pupfish lives in a single pool in Death Valley National Park. This rare fish almost went extinct in the wild last year, but as NPR's Nell Greenfield Boyce reports, officials took a drastic step to help it survive, and they say the species is now doing much better.
7: After two earthquakes shook up the waters of Devil's Hole, its pupfish population plummeted. Only 20 fish were left. Wildlife officials debated what to do just as the federal workforce was experiencing mass firings and a government shutdown loomed. Moving quickly, biologists took some pupfish from a backup population that had been established in captivity over a decade ago and released them into Devil's Hole. Those fish survived. Babies started appearing, and biologists later added in some additional captive-bred fish. This spring, an official count found 77 Devil's Hole pupfish swimming around their rocky fishbowl in the desert. Nell Greenfield Boyce, NPR News.
2: Supreme Court Justice Clarence Thomas is now the second longest serving justice in history, overtaking someone who was nominated by President Lincoln. Thomas's tenure as of today tops 34 years. The only justice with a longer tenure is William O. Douglas, whom he would overtake in 2028. This is NPR News.
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0: Pete Hegseth holds a job that requires a willingness to use force when necessary to protect Americans and U.S. interests. And the Secretary of Defense is not only willing, he has openly prayed for merciless violence against forces fighting the U.S.
11: Let every round find its mark against the enemies of righteousness and our great nation. Give them wisdom in every decision, endurance for the trial ahead, unbreakable unity, and overwhelming violence of action against those who deserve no mercy. Preserve their lives, sharpen their resolve, and let justice be executed swiftly and without remorse, that evil may be driven back and wicked souls delivered to the eternal damnation prepared for them. For the wicked flee when no one pursues, but the righteous are as bold as a lion. We ask these things with bold confidence in the mighty and powerful name of Jesus Christ, King over all kings, and amen.
0: From KERA in Dallas, this is Think. I'm Chris Boyd. Hegseth received the text of that prayer from a military chaplain who reportedly read it for troops taking part in the raid that captured Venezuelan President Nicolas Maduro. The secretary would like the entire chaplain corps to pray this way. He said many of its members are too politically correct and too focused on self-help and self-care for warriors. But my guest notes it is unprecedented for the Pentagon to talk about any military conflict as a kind of religious conquest. Peter Wehner is a senior fellow at the Trinity Forum and a contributing writer at The Atlantic, where you can read his article, Hegseth's Unholy War. Peter, welcome to Think.
12: Thanks a lot. Delighted to be with you. Looking forward to the conversation.
0: Abraham Lincoln famously was asked if he thought God was on his side, and he replied he hoped he was on God's side. This does not appear to be a concern that keeps Secretary Hegseth awake at night.
12: No, it doesn't appear to be a concern. He has it quite the opposite of Lincoln. I think he's absolutely certain that God is on his side. And it's an important distinction. I'm not sure that Hegseth actually is interested in being on God's side. I think he has certain views and certain beliefs and is determined to believe and to try and get others to believe that God is validating what Pete Hegseth, already wants to do.
0: What sort of Christianity does Hegseth practice personally?
12: Well, he's fallen under the influence of a pastor who has a view of Reformed theology. The person's name is Doug Wilson, and it's a dominionist kind of theology, Christian nationalist theology, and it is the kind of theology that not only would validate a war like the Iran war, which Wilson is upfront about stating,
1: but has a certain view, prism of Christianity and the Hebrew scriptures and the New Testament that seems to embrace the notion of this kind of merciless war toward the enemies of God, or what they perceive to be the enemies of God. It's a movement that's gained influence in the last few years that Wilson is a part of. But there's also some resistance within evangelical circles against this effort.
0: Hegseth has scheduled some very explicitly Christian events at the Pentagon. Is there a tradition of defense secretaries bringing their personal religious beliefs to the job in that way?
1: Not to this degree. In my lifetime, when I think back about various secretaries of defense and the wars that we've been in, I don't recall that there's been anything quite like this. I mean, it's one thing to ask for God to pray to protect troops, to pray that a country is doing the right thing, the righteous thing, even to say that the justice would prevail. I mean, those things are not outside the norms of American politics, even for a figure like Lincoln. I just think what's different about this, what's importantly different about this, is the validation that Hegseth and Trump as well, and others within the administration, are seeking in their estimation, God is baptizing and blessing this war. That's one thing. And again, it's not simply the war itself, but there's a brutality to the war, kind of bloodlust, that I think that they want to try and convince people that God is sharing the same, you know, attitudes that they do, and is validating the same war that they are, and the same means that they want to use. And I think that's profoundly wrong. I think it's a huge disservice to the Christian faith, a deformation of the Christian faith, and it's bad for American politics too.
0: After 9/11, Peter, President George W. Bush made a point of saying this was not a war between the United States and Islam or Muslim peoples around the world. Not everybody believed that, but he said it on a regular basis. Has Secretary Hegseth made remarks that indicated he does see the U.S. war with Iran as a kind of religious or spiritual conflict?
1: I think it's a reasonable thing to conclude. If he hasn't said it quite that way, at least the subtext of what he's saying leads one to believe that. So I don't think that there's a lot of question that Hegseth, given his history, what he said in the past, has certain attitudes toward Islam that it reinforced the point that you're making. You're right about George W. Bush. He not only said that this was not a war between the West and Islam, he also went to a mosque shortly after 9/11, and that was important to signal to the country when tensions were extremely high, to say, look, people who are of the Islamic faith are not our enemies here. And it was an effort to show America at its best, not at its worst, and to say that there's room in this country for people of different faiths, from different traditions. Most presidents are inclined the way that George W. Bush was, and that's a good thing. What you have now is a president that's very much disinclined toward those instincts that George W. Bush had. And it's a person that wants to, in Donald Trump, wants to divide the country in as many ways as possible, as often as possible.
0: So you point out in this article that Pete Hegseth is a big fan of what are called imprecatory psalms. I'll confess I had to look this term up. Will you explain for us what these are?
1: Sure. The imprecatory psalms, there are a number of psalms in the Hebrew scriptures. It's basically David being the author of most of those psalms, beseeching God for intervention in the wars that he was involved with and wanting to conquer his enemies. I'd say the important thing to understand about the imprecatory psalms is normally they're stated from a person without power. And it's a beseeching God. It's essentially saying, God, I'm asking you for you to execute your justice, which is very different from saying, I'm going to execute the justice of God. So, and it's also a lament. I mean, that's really what the Psalms are, I would say, primarily, or at least largely noted for in terms of the Hebrew Bible and the New Testament. When Christians look at them, they're very emotionally vulnerable, very transparent. And so you have David sort of coming, it's a cry of lament, a cry of despair to some extent.
12: asking God to let his justice be done. The way that Hegseth is using it in a way that I think is distinct from how David was using it in the Psalms is, one, he's Secretary of Defense and he's overseeing the most powerful military in the world. So this is not a person who is dispossessed of power. And it's also not going to God and essentially saying, God, I'm laying this before you and asking for your righteousness to be done. With Hegseth, it's different. It's him saying, this is what I'm going to do, what we're going to do. And I have the imprimatur of God to do it.
0: When Secretary Hegseth, Peter, talks about showing no mercy for American enemies, this seems really unusual. Is this how we train military leaders to think in this country?
12: No, absolutely not. In fact, it's quite the opposite. I know people within the Pentagon high ranking and people who have served and people who know and deal with people in the military. And for the most part, the military, and certainly among the best in the military, it's a very, very different impulse. Look, war is difficult. Mistakes are made and innocent people die. That's the nature of war. That's why there's such a high bar to determine whether one goes to war or not. But what they try and do is they try and conduct war within certain moral parameters. And there is such a thing within Christianity as a just war tradition, which is, in order to go to war, here are the things the boxes that you have to check. And, you know, the argument of the people in the military is that we have to conduct war in as morally responsible a way as possible, given the conditions that we face. We need to do so on ethical grounds, because we should not target and capriciously kill people, civilians. And there's a self-interest in it as well, which is you do not want as a country to alienate the people you're fighting or the world more broadly, because the actions that you're taking are seen as brutal, as merciless. There is an enormous amount of tension within the military and at the Pentagon between the rank and file and between the generals and between Pete Hegseth. And you've seen Hegseth go on essentially a firing spree, getting rid of some really, really impressive people within the military, including in the Army, but not only there, because they're not towing the line. The other thing I think it's important to say about Pete Hegseth is he comes to this with a history. I mean, he lobbied Donald Trump in the first term to get certain people who were in the military who were either being tried or had been found guilty of war crimes and getting them pardoned. So that's where he's coming from. That's his tropism. And he wrote in his biography, which he published a few years ago, that there was a resentment that he had about the military. He felt like he was not treated well. And I think he's viewing this, whether it's witting or unwitting, hard to know with him, as a kind of a payback. Last thing I'll say about him is it's so important. This is true of all of us in any domain, but it's particularly important, I would say, with Pete Hegseth, given influence that he has as a Secretary of Defense, that the psychological profile, the psychological orientation, the emotional disposition of people matters an enormous amount. And I don't think he's in a good place. I don't think he's completely well in that respect. I think a lot is playing itself out in him emotionally and psychologically. The trouble is that he's got, this is not a child with toys. This is a man who has, you know, the power of the American military, which is the strongest military in history at his disposal. That puts it in a different category and a lot more dangerous one.
0: I do not want to put words in your mouth, so feel free to adjust this term, but are you saying he seems angry day to day, just in general, as opposed to angry about things that the United States finds itself in conflict over?
12: Yeah, absolutely. I mean, I don't think anybody can watch Pete Hegseth on a daily or weekly basis and not come away without the sense that there's a lot of anger, a lot of aggression in him, and just a lot is playing out. I imagine a lot of it has to do with his life story. I imagine that

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1: I think in seeing the kind of life that he's led and the fact that he's spinning a little bit, I think, throughout his life. And so that one recognized that on a human level. But it's also important to say that, again, this is Secretary of Defense. So this has consequences beyond the life of Pete Hegseth and the people within his immediate orbit. This is having ramifications, not just in this country, but in the world.
2: My guest, Peter Wehner, is a senior fellow at the Trinity Forum and contributing writer at The Atlantic, where you can read his essay, Hegseth's Unholy War. We'll be right back.
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2: You're listening to Think. I'm Chris Boyd. Today we're talking about the militant form of Christianity practiced by Pete Hegseth and the effects that might be having on the way the U.S. conducts international conflicts. My guest, Peter Wehner, is a contributing writer at The Atlantic and a senior fellow at the Trinity Forum. His essay about this in The Atlantic is titled Hegseth's Unholy War. Peter, what are the consequences of setting up a show no mercy ethos in the military when it comes to remaining within the boundaries of international law governing war?
1: Well, it puts the United States at odds with international war. Certainly if we act on what Hegseth and Trump threaten to do, fortunately the worst has not happened. So when Donald Trump sends out a post on Truth Social saying that, an entire civilization is going to be wiped out unless they do X or Y. I mean, that hasn't happened yet. And it may not happen. We have to hope that it doesn't happen. But it puts us at odds, with international law. It puts us at odds with a lot of countries in the world. It puts us at odds with our own best history. Not all of our history, but our best history. And it puts us at odds with morality and ethics. It's just not the right thing to do. You don't go into a war with a mindset that we're going to inflict as much harm and pain and suffering and death on as many people, including as many innocents, as possible.

0: that's a horrifying moral approach, and it has huge human ramifications, and it's not right. And to have the Secretary of Defense and the President of the United States saying that it's right, not only saying that it's right, but it's right in the eyes of God, and that God is validating what we want to do and what these dark emotions, what these dark passions are leading us to do, is just a really, really bad situation.
1: You alluded to President Trump's comments about his plans for keeping Iran from gaining access to nuclear weapons. I mean, they've been all over the map, but will you just basically remind us of the text of his Easter Sunday message to Iran?
0: Yeah, the upshot of it was that you will do exactly what we want, including but not exclusively confined to issues related to their nuclear program. And if you don't do it, we will destroy your entire civilization. Now, the implication is nuclear weapons, tactical nuclear weapons, but he didn't say it. But that seemed to be where he was, you know, he was leaning. But, you know, Trump is all over the lot, which is true to who he is and who he's been for his entire, you know, two terms in presidency. I think it's more acute now because I think his mental and psychological conditions have clearly deteriorated. But, you know, one day he's threatening to destroy civilizations. The next day he's saying we're on the cusp of a comprehensive peace agreement. It just changes every day. But there are certain bells, you know, that can't be unrung. And when you say, as he has said, that we basically reserve the right to destroy entire civilizations and doesn't seem to think twice about it. And in fact, it probably, one gets the sense, given who Trump is, there's something energizing in that notion for him. You know, that's huge. Now, within the military, I think that puts them on alert because they're not going to want to do that. And they're going to do everything within their power not to allow that kind of thing to happen. So it's a forewarning of a certain kind, which I think can arguably be seen as helpful. But, you know, once you start talking this way, then in the minds of the public, including for sure within the minds of those within MAGA world and the Trump coalition, there's a certain justification of that approach that happens too. It's like, well, Donald Trump is saying this, it must be true. And you know, maybe this isn't such a bad idea. Maybe mercilessness in war, maybe killing as many people as possible, maybe targeting the women and the children, maybe inflicting pain, maybe, you know, cracking their teeth and shattering their teeth, as Hegseth used in one of his prayers. You know, maybe that's not a bad thing. Maybe that's a display of power and dominance that ought to characterize the United States and ought to characterize our movement and ought to characterize our president. That's part of the danger. You know, statecraft is soulcraft in many respects. And when you have a person like Donald Trump and Pete Hegseth in positions of power, not just acting the way they are, but saying what they're saying, it can have profound radiating effects on a country, including the moral impulses of a country.
1: It's above my pay grade and possibly even yours to presume to know for sure whether President Trump or Secretary Hegseth actually believe God is directing them to kill Iranians. But it does appear they think a lot of Americans believe that. What do we know, Peter, about how Americans' religious beliefs tend to track with their opinions regarding how the Iran war is being conducted by the U.S.?
0: Yeah, it's a really, really good question. I want to say one thing before dealing directly with that. So I think there's a distinction between Trump and Hegseth here, which is probably worth noting at least. Maybe it's significant. Trump, I think, is being utterly cynical because he's a thoroughly secular person, seems to have no regard for faith or religion, doesn't attend church, and is thoroughly secular in every respect. So I think for Trump, it's cynical, like everything in his life seems to be cynical. As it relates to Pete Hegseth, I it's less clear to me that he is being cynical. I think that he has convinced himself, for some of the reasons we've talked about, that this is legit, that he's seeing God the way God is, and he's reading the Bible the way it should be read. And so I think he has the zeal of a convert, if you will, and that creates its own problems. In terms of the broader question, it's a really good one, which is, you know, how do the religious beliefs of Americans track when it comes to, in this case, the Iran war, but more generally the place in which faith and politics intersect. I would say, as a general matter, and here I'm speaking about fundamentalists and evangelicals, and it's a world that I know pretty well. I'm a person of the Christian faith, spent a lot of time within the evangelical world over my life. So know a lot of people, I've attended a lot of churches, so I feel like I have a familiarity with what's going on. I would say for an awful lot of Christians, including within the evangelical world, what's happening is that they are using faith to validate pre-existing political, cultural views. I don't think it's witting. I think in many cases it's unwitting. That is, if you ask them, what's most important to you, people of the Christian faith who are serious about their faith would say faith is sort of primus inter pares, first among equals. That, you know, to quote from a hymn, you know, Jesus is first in my heart. I think they would say that. I think they'd say it because they believe it. I think they'd say it because they want to believe it. I think in reality, it's a good deal more complicated than that. And I think what happens is that for an awful lot of people, their core identity is not faith. It's a series of other things. And this is true of all of us, right? There's so many factors that shape who we are, family of origin, the communities we've been a part of, in this case, the churches one has been a part of, the company we keep, all of those things and many others go into it. I think for an awful lot of people, the core identity is political and cultural. And what they've gone is they've since proof text the Bible to justify what it is that they want to do, even if the Bible didn't exist at all. And so how does that work itself out in real life? You have a certain position, in this case, a war and a president that the vast majority of evangelicals like, and they're inclined, very strongly inclined, to believe in him and to support him, Donald Trump. And whatever he says is almost by definition right and true and good. And then they go and they backfill and they say, well, now I want to get the Bible on my side to justify what I want to do. Russell Moore is a friend of mine. He's at Christianity Today. And another person like me who broke with Trump relatively early and knows the evangelical world used the phrase a hood ornament to describe what faith is for an awful lot of Christians. And I think that is true. It's not true only of MAGA Christians. I think it's true of many of us who have the Christian faith. That's something that we struggle with and try and deal with. But I do think it's true in this case. And I think it helps explain for people who are puzzled, who are not part of the evangelical world, like, how is it that more than 80% of evangelicals has voted for and so strongly formed the core support for Donald Trump, who's a man by any reasonable measure, who is lawless, crude, cruel, and there's a maliciousness, not only in his words, but his actions. And these are people who presumably hold a faith that's antithetical in so many ways to who he is and what he is, and yet they support him. And I've probably been asked that question more than any other over the last 10 years, which is what explains that phenomenon. And I think some of what I'm talking about here, which is core identity and the confusion of core identity, begins to explain. It's not the only reason, but I think it's part of the reason.
1: To be very clear, of course, not all people of faith who consider the Hebrew Bible sacred see accounts of divine violence as literal. Talk us through some other ways to frame those passages that appear to portray God not just approving of human violence, but like carrying it out against people directly.
0: Yeah, you raise a really good point. It's an important one within the interpretive, you know, traditions of the Bible, and in a sense, precisely because those sorts of issues and confusion on those issues can lead us to where we are now with Hegseth and what he's doing with faith. There are stories in the Hebrew scripture and for 2 Samuel and Deuteronomy and Joshua and some other books in which, you know, it appears that God, it's being reported that God is endorsing, you know, mass killing, mass slaughter, including of women and children. And that's been an issue that has been debated and discussed and interpreted and reinterpreted really throughout Christian history, right? From the patristics and the early church fathers all the way through. And there are different schools of thought as to what you do with that. You know, one school of thought says that it's hyperbole. And so a contemporary example of a hyperbole might be, you know, if your son or daughter comes to you, they're in a senior in high school, and they play on a basketball team. They say, you know, we just killed the West Valley Rams. They didn't literally mean they killed the West Valley Rams in that game. It means that you beat them badly. So you're using hyperbolic language. So that's one, you know, interpretation of it. A second interpretation is that this was actually not true. This was people of a certain era, sort of Bronze Age, Iron Age, invoking kinds of language that was very common in the times in which they lived, but was actually not accurate to what God was saying. They were hearing and understanding God through the prism of their own culture. And that is what they wrote down. They thought it was true. They thought it was true because of the conditions, the cultural conditions in which they lived, the traditions that were part of it. But it was in fact not true. And as you continue to read throughout even the Hebrew scripture, you see very different interpretation of God in the later prophets and books like Isaiah than you do from the early parts of the Hebrew scripture. So that's, you know, that's a second approach to this. A third approach, people like Tremper Longman, who's a scholar of the Hebrew scriptures, a Christian, says this literally happened, that God actually did give those commands, but those commands were confined to a particular time and place, and particular circumstances. So even if it applied at that time, it doesn't apply any longer.
1: My guest, Peter Wehner, is a contributing writer at The Atlantic and a senior fellow at the Trinity Forum. We're talking about his Atlantic article, Hegseth's Unholy War. This is Think. I'm Chris Boyd.
0: I will say that of all of the different traditions, and this is true of rabbis too, none of them, almost to a person I would say, would argue that whether it was hyperbolic or whether it didn't happen or whether it literally happened, that it would still apply to today, because most of them go through in a scholarly way and make the argument that to invoke those verses to justify war in the here and now wouldn't be a proper biblical approach, regardless of which school of interpretation you were a part of.
1: So it's not like a Supreme Court precedent.
0: It's not like a Supreme Court precedent at all. And again, I think what's going on here is I don't have a lot of confidence that Pete Hegseth, when it comes to hermeneutics, kind of a fancy word for interpretation, has studied different ways to interpret the Bible. I think that he's just determined to get the Bible on his side, get God on his side, or at least to argue that the Bible and God are on his side, and to hell with these different interpretive schools.
1: What is the concept of spiritual continuity?
0: Spiritual continuity is a concept that I think it's Tremper Longman who I referred to earlier uses it. And what he means by it is that the war against the Canaanites, which is one of the examples from the Hebrew scriptures, was an earlier phase of a battle that comes to its climax in the crucifixion of Jesus and the completion at the final judgment. And so the object of warfare moves from the Canaanites, who are the object of God's wrath for their sin. That's the argument that Longman would invoke, to the spiritual powers and principalities And so it moves from being located to specific nations to what in the Bible is called principalities and powers. And then finally, there's the destruction of all evil, human and spiritual. So he would say that there is this continuity that's happening. Again, that what happened in some of the early books in the Hebrew scriptures were confined to very specific circumstances, but that they no longer apply. Now, I disagree with Tremper, who's a good friend of mine, but I think for the purposes of our conversation, even somebody like Tremper Longman would say, look, this is not something that applies in contemporary times.
1: Peter Wehner is my guest. He is a senior fellow at the Trinity Forum, and he's a contributing writer at The Atlantic, where you can read his essay, Hegseth's Unholy War. We'll be right back.

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1: If you are someone who pushing Iranian propaganda, you can get a white SIM card.
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4: 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He was just nominated for a Tony for his starring role as Willie Loman in Arthur Miller's Death of a Salesman. He says it's the thing he's most proud of in his career. 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

0: This is Think. I'm Chris Boyd. We're talking today about the militant Christianity practiced by Secretary of Defense Pete Hegseth and the effects that might have. My guest, Peter Wehner, is a contributing writer at The Atlantic, where he's got an essay called Hegseth's Unholy War. He's also a senior fellow at the Trinity Forum. Peter, how has Secretary Hegseth tried to redefine the role of military chaplains?
1: Well, I think that what he's done is he's politicized. He wants military chaplains not to provide spiritual counsel, but I think to validate political approaches, and in this case, you know, national security decisions. He's definitely moved the Pentagon in a direction of sort of turning it into a Christian institution, if you will. You know, the respect that you have for different faith traditions in government institutions, which I think is characteristic of certainly modern American history and most American presidents. I think it's a good thing. I think it's core to the American experiment in many regards. And I think it explains in part why the American project has gone on for 250 years. And that's, you know, this debate about separation of church and state. Now, that's a complicated debate, and it doesn't mean that religion shouldn't influence politics. And at the best moments in American history, faith has shaped politics, because politics is about justice, and that's at the core of what faith is about too. But that has to be done and used and invoked really, really carefully. And it has to be done with, I think, a capacious, generous spirit. And when you begin to use government institutions to come down on one side or the other on matters of faith, that's dangerous both to politics and to faith itself. And so, you know, Hegseth, the way he's using these worship services, they're so explicitly Christian. You know, I think that can be problematic. And I say that as a person of the Christian faith. But if Pete Hegseth wants worship services, he can do that, you know, on Sunday morning at his church, or maybe they have Wednesday night services for all I know. But he can do that in a lot of different places. He doesn't need to do it at the Pentagon. But that is how he thinks, and it's how the president thinks. The president views it, I believe, as simply rewarding people who support him. That's how he views it. Hegseth, for reasons we talked about, I think probably has convinced himself that this is a proper approach to things.
0: I mean, we should note that there are military chaplains, not just from a lot of different Christian denominations, but all kinds of religious traditions.
1: Absolutely.
0: Are some of them trying to push back on this evangelical Christianization that Secretary Hegseth appears to be trying to put in place within the armed forces?
1: It's a good question, and I don't know. I don't know. I hope they are. I imagine, though, that given how Hegseth operates, which is with vengeance, and that he gets rid of people that hold views that are different than his, that they'd need to be very, very cautious about doing that. But look, we've seen what Hegseth's approach is, whether you're talking about the JAGs, the military lawyers, getting rid of them, or as I said earlier, firing high-ranking people within various branches of the military. If you read Hegseth's words, if you watch his career, he's obsessed, dangerously obsessed with wokeness. And he has a view of Christian nationalism, again, that the pastor that he's a part of and denomination that he's a part of are very, very comfortable with. And so I think to speak out at this time within the military against Hegseth, you know, it's a dangerous proposition. It doesn't mean it shouldn't be done. I mean, one of my complaints and concerns over the last 10 years is how many people have been silent during the Trump era, including evangelicals and pastors who know better, but have for a variety of reasons gone silent. So I hope there are people with different faith traditions within the military who are acting with discernment, but with proper concern and moral alarm at what's happening, for exactly the reason you said. It's not simply that there are different denominations within Christianity, but there are different faith traditions. within the United States, those should be recognized and honored in the military like in other places.
0: Help me understand something here. Jesus represented a radical shift at the time in how many people understood God, what God wants, what is holy. If, as you note in the article, the Sermon on the Mount was a repudiation of the conquest ethic that Jews of Jesus' time might have been raised with, what do modern Christians do with the apparent contradictions in how they're instructed to behave in different parts of the Bible?
1: Yeah, it's such a great question. And I've had a lot of discussions with pastors and theologians and people of the Christian faith on this. You know, an awful lot of Christians would say that there are no contradictions, that they try and make it all fit together. I would say that as a Christian, it's pretty clear that by the time you get to the Sermon on the Mount, I mean, Jesus is explicit, right? He himself says several times in the Sermon on the Mount, you heard it said, but I say, what Jesus is referring to is saying, this is what you read. This is what was said, but I'm saying something different. So I think it's impossible in terms of integrity, intellectually or morally or theologically, not to see that Jesus is reinterpreting a different ethic. And for people of the Christian faith, that ought to matter. People who aren't of the Christian faith, I can see why they'd be relatively indifferent to that. But that's not the situation with Hegseth. I think the way it works out in my own experience in terms of what's happened is that they sort of pick and choose, right? And they say, well, the Sermon on the Mount, it was an idealized ethic in general, but you can't really operate in the real world that way. And there are these other verses. And so in this particular situation, it's, you know, it's Deuteronomy that we're going to side with rather than, you know, Matthew 5. You know, Shakespeare wrote in The Merchant of Venice that the devil can cite scripture for his purposes, which, as it turns out, so can Pete Hegseth. I do think that this, you've raised a really kind of interesting question in terms of the interpretation of scripture, which is, you know, for Christians, the first great proof texting war of the Bible came in Luke, one of the Gospels, Luke 4, where Jesus is in the wilderness and he's having this battle with Satan, and both of them are quoting scripture. Jesus quotes Deuteronomy, Satan is quoting the Psalms. The reason I mentioned that is, so this was a proof texting war, right? Both of them could invoke the Bible. What does it tell us? Well, it says that you can quote the Bible for virtually anything that you want. It's not a single book. It's actually a library of books. It covers, you know, 1,500 years. It's got more than 40 authors. So there's a lot that you can do if you're determined to try and prove the point that you want to make. What does that mean then for people of faith? It means that there's an enormous amount of weight that you have to put on discernment, on wisdom, on the capacity to try and read different texts and say, what does it apply? How does it apply to the here and now? What's really being said in those verses? What should we take from them? What's the trajectory of scripture? And there's no objective source that you can go to, either an individual or even a book that you pull off the shelf. It's just a matter of so much of life is, which is to hear these competing arguments and to try and determine what's best. I do think that it's fair to say that the measure of the interpretation is if you go to the core of, for a Christian, of what Jesus taught, what his message was, if what you're arguing for, if what you're insisting is doctrinal leads you to a place that's antithetical to the ethic of Jesus, you got a problem and you better rethink how you're interpreting it. You know, Thomas Merton said that any theology that ends in lovelessness cannot be Christian. And I think that's not a bad way to think about it. The problem here is you're dealing with people that I think if we really got to the core of it, they're not so interested in what Jesus says or what the Bible says. They're interested in what their political or cultural identity or team tells them to think. But a lot of folks are afraid to say that. And a lot of people who do it aren't aware that they're doing it. Or if they're aware that they're doing it, they're not going to share that with anybody else. And that creates complications. I think we're seeing those complications play out in real time.
0: You spoke a moment ago about the importance of deep thought and discernment. I'll pivot now to President Trump, who famously talks about not needing either one of those things. The president has said the only thing that could limit his exercise of global power is his own morality. Who could hold the president accountable for war crimes if they were to be committed as part of this campaign against Iran?
1: I think realistically, virtually nobody. International institutions certainly couldn't do it because we have things in place to prevent that kind of thing from happening. And then the question would be, within the United States, would Congress act through impeachment? That's not going to happen because the Republican Party, in my estimation, has been thoroughly corrupted and magnified. And I say that as somebody who worked in three Republican administrations, Reagan, Bush 41, and George W. Bush White House. But I think that the Republican Party has become nihilistic, essentially, in its moral approach. I think impeachment is realistically taken off the table. So there aren't many constraints, quite honestly. I mean, there's the judgment of history, and that matters some, but it doesn't stop him, and it doesn't stop the damage that could be done.
0: My guest, Peter Wehner, is a senior fellow at the Trinity Forum and a contributing writer at The Atlantic, where you can read his essay, Hegseth's Unholy War. This is Think. I'm Chris Boyd.
1: You know, Chris, I made this argument pretty much till I was blue in the face leading up, especially to the 2024 election, but before that as well. And the thing that I kept trying to tell people was, don't elect Donald Trump president, and don't elect him again in 2024. And the reason that I argued that is that he is, and here I'm being descriptive, not pejorative, I think he's a person with sociopathic tendencies. I just think that's obvious at this point. You don't need to be a psychologist or psychiatrist to draw that conclusion for what he said and how he acts. And he's a person that whose corruptions are borderless, and he's shown that. And he's a person who's cruel, and that's not inferring anything. This is a man who's celebrated the death of Robert Mueller and the actor and director Rob Reiner, and has done many, many other things. And the thing I was trying to tell people is, if you elect him, there's no off switch. This is an office of enormous power, and the Republican Party is not going to stop him. And if you give him that power, then you just better buckle your seatbelts, because this is going to be a really, really rough ride. And I think that's where we are. I'm glad when you see people who stand up. We saw, for example, in Minneapolis after the killings of two innocent people, there were protests in Minneapolis, and ICE withdrew and Trump withdrew, and that was an important moment. Once in a while, you see some people speak out in the Republican Party. Those extremely rare. The courts, in some cases, have spoken up. So there's some checks on him, but not nearly as many checks as there need to be. And not nearly as many checks, honestly, as there were in the first term where he was surrounded, whether it was General Mattis at the Department of Defense or John Kelly as chief of staff or others, or even Mike Pence and Bill Barr. And I'm not a particular fan of either of those two, but at key moments, they did do the right thing and did check Trump's worst impulses. Trump 2.0 is an entirely different situation, and he signaled it would be an entirely different situation. He's surrounded himself with loyalists who will embrace and support anything that he says, anything that he does. And if we get to the point that he wants to, engage in war crimes, I don't see anybody in this administration, and certainly not a Secretary of Defense, that is going to raise an objection. in the military would, and then we would set ourselves up for a great drama, right? Which is what would happen if it pitted the commander in chief against key parts of the military. And I don't know what would happen in if that were to occur, but a lot would be at stake.
0: Peter Wehner is a senior fellow at the Trinity Forum and a contributing writer at The Atlantic, where you can read his article, Hegseth's Unholy War. Peter, thanks so much for the conversation.
1: Thanks, Chris. I really enjoyed it.
0: 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Have a great day.

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0: why did you finally decide to record your song for your album?
1: When I finished my album, we talked about recording a version of Beautiful to release in front of it, just to remind people that, you know, I'm an artist and, you know, here's a song I wrote. I recorded it like so quickly, like that recording was so fast. And then once I heard it, I'm like, oh, this goes on the album. It's the missing piece, because my mom was always bringing me down, always. And her words were harsh, you know, and I felt like this totally helps the story. It's full circle.
2: That is Linda Perry. She's a singer, songwriter, musician, and record producer. Her new album is called Let It Die Here. Linda, thank you.
1: Thank you. Really appreciate it.
3: Ain't that the way it is? You are beautiful, no matter what they say.
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4: 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You know her iconic portrait of Michelle Obama. You can now meet the artist behind it, featuring works spanning nearly 20 years of her celebrated career. Atlanta is the final U.S. stop. This show sold out in Baltimore, and now is your chance to see it. Timed tickets required. 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
5: You've heard of thinking outside the box, but when is thinking inside the box better?
6: 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How limited

0: 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I'm Leila Faldin.
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1: It's after George Floyd's murder, she told him to stay home. 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
2: Can I tell you a secret?
3: What?
2: That street where George Floyd was murdered, I've never even driven down that street.
3: Why haven't you?
2: Because I remember when he called out for his mother, and I would never want that to happen to you and for you to call out for me. So I will never drive down that street.
3: I remember when you told me you didn't want me to protest, but I kept saying, Mom, I'm going out there.
2: I remember sitting straight up because I didn't expect for you to say that to me.
3: It's in our blood. I didn't want to hide. I was so angry at watching what happened. I didn't care if I was shot by the rubber bullet, even though I was.
2: Excuse me, back up. Did you say you were shot?
3: I was shot by the rubber bullet.
2: I wish I would have known that.
3: Why didn't you want me to go out there?
2: So, we come from the zip code 53206 in Milwaukee, right?
3: Yeah.
2: That zip code incarcerates more Black men than any other in the nation. So, I was determined to get you out of that environment. I work part-time, and I would save part of my paycheck to apply for law schools in Minneapolis. And I feel guilty. I worked so hard for you to not see this. But I'll bring you right to the doorstep of where it was happening.
3: Don't feel guilty, Mom. You know, I think you did an amazing job. Now I can go out and make a difference. You know, I always call you if I need some help.
2: Good answer, but you're just telling me you're going to do it again.
3: Yes, if it's needed.
2: Hopefully we don't have to cross that bridge. But I notice now that you speak up for yourself. And what I love about that the most is that if I'm not here tomorrow, you'll be able to take care of yourself. I'm proud of you.
3: I love you, Mom.
2: I love you, son.
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6: Live from NPR News in Washington, I'm Dave Mattingly. President Trump says a ceasefire with Iran remains in place despite the latest attacks in the Middle East. U.S. Central Command says American forces struck Iranian missile and drone sites after three Navy destroyers were attacked while transiting.

0: It's Morning Edition from NPR News. I'm E. Martinez.
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2: 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Coming up in just a few minutes on Marketplace Morning Report, the U.S. is hosting the 2026 FIFA World Cup, an event that's expected to draw millions of visitors. We know this in Atlanta. Yet hotels in some host cities are not seeing the booking boom they were hoping for the event. That plus all the morning's business news right here at 6:51 on WABE.

0: The world of wine has sommeliers and coffee has Q-graders. Now chocolate is getting its day. 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
3: I'm Bill Nygut. Passing the 1965 Voting Rights Act was one of the crowning achievements of President Lyndon Johnson. It forced southern states to end discriminatory policies that placed onerous restrictions on black voters trying to cast ballots. On the next In These Times, we'll look at what the impact might be on Georgia and other states now that the U.S. Supreme Court has all but erased the last vestiges of the VRA. Tomorrow at 3.
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4: From Marketplace, I'm Sabri Benishour. Yesterday, the Court of International Trade ruled that President Trump's latest round of tariffs are illegal. These were the 10% tariffs the administration imposed after the previous batch of tariffs was also ruled illegal by the Supreme Court. But this latest ruling is narrow. It only blocks the tariffs for a couple of companies in the state of Washington, and these tariffs expire anyway in July. After that, the administration is preparing a whole new batch of more long-term import taxes. Meanwhile, U.S. businesses, who, reminder, are the ones paying these tariffs, are getting tossed around on the waves. Just before we got this ruling, we checked in with one of those businesses to see how the refund process was going for the first round. Rachel Rosner is the owner and founder of Eldon Street Tea Shop in Reston, Virginia. Rachel, nice to talk to you again.
6: Hi, Sabri. Thanks for having me on.
4: You sell tea. There are not a lot of places you can grow tea in the U.S., so you got to import. How disruptive, remind everyone, were the tariffs for you last year?
6: The tariffs were very disruptive. This is the first time ever that a full tariff on tea had ever been in existence. And so it was very impactful because we get 100% of our tea from overseas, especially if you're wanting more specific kinds of tea, different varietals. You can only get that overseas in specific regions around the world. And so with the global tariffs, it was very impactful for our business.
4: Now, last time we talked, you were mulling over whether it would be possible or worthwhile to try and get a refund on tariffs. Where did you end up landing on that?
6: We're still mulling it over. We have begun looking at the process. It is a lot of headache and it is a lot of uncertainty. I have a couple other business owner acquaintances who have gone through the process, who have said that the process online has been fairly streamlined and easy. However, they really haven't had any communication since they filled out the application. So they're kind of in limbo. They don't know what they're going to be getting. They don't know when they're going to be getting it. And so they just kind of feel like it was for nothing at this point.
4: Some businesses had to take out loans to pay for tariffs or front load imports. So they were interest, or they had to pay consultants to help them figure out their supply chains. These are costs that are not going to get refunded with tariffs. Which is a long way of asking, you know, do refunds or eventual lower prices for you mean you can lower prices for your customers?
6: Yes, I will definitely say, just to continue with your last question, that also the shipping situation with the gas prices has not lowered our costs either. So that's like an added on right now to what we had to pay in tariffs plus extra shipping costs for getting tea here. And so it's all playing into each other. We did have to take out a loan, a small loan, to cover some of the tariff costs. And yeah, that is not covered through the refund process, and we still have to pay that back.
4: Rachel Rosner is owner and founder of Eldon Street Tea Shop in Reston, Virginia. Thank you.
6: Thank you. Thank you for having me on.
4: All right, let's do the numbers. Brent crude is down very slightly. It's at $100 a barrel. Dow, S&P, and NASDAQ futures are all up in the 3 to 7/10% range. Dow futures up 156 points. The yield on the 10-year treasury is 4.38%. Instagram will stop encrypting private messages between users starting today. That means Meta will be able to see everyone's DMs. Meta had been criticized by child safety groups and law enforcement for allowing encrypted messaging.
5: 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With GEP Key Agentic AI and GEP Smart Software, GEP is at the forefront in agentic procurement orchestration and autonomous supply chains.
4: There are 16 host cities for the 2026 FIFA World Cup, and about a dozen of them will be in the U.S. The rest are in Canada and Mexico. And while the event has been expected to bring waves of fans to see to these cities, boosting tourism, a report out this week from the American Hotel and Lodging Association suggests the reality is a little more nuanced than that. While hoteliers in some cities, including Atlanta and Miami, are reporting that demand has exceeded expectations, other markets, including Kansas City, are saying the pace of bookings is not as high as they'd hoped. Marketplace's Carla Javier called up some hotels to see how things are playing out.
7: At the Fontaine Hotel in Kansas City, General Manager Stephen Jenkins expected more bookings starting in February or so.
8: I think we may have been slightly too optimistic with our outlook in the sense of timing.
7: In fact, bookings just started picking up more recently.
8: We've probably doubled our occupancy over the past 3 to 4 weeks or so, which has been a nice relief for us here.
7: Jenkins says the hotel adjusted its marketing strategy, targeting potential guests in the Midwest who can drive in more last minute.
8: To be completely frank, it may cause us an extra gray hair or two, but as long as we're able to do all we can to capture those bookings, then we will be just fine.
7: Stay Pineapple operates hotels in a handful of the World Cup cities, including Seattle, Boston, New York, and San Francisco. President Dina Balland says,
9: currently, we're tracking about 10% above what we anticipated and budgeted for.
7: Though she says those expectations were already fairly reserved.
9: There's multiple things going on in the world right now that are just suppressing demand. The war in Iran, the gas prices, overall inbound travel into the U.S. internationally is down.
7: And as Balland points out, some bookings will just have to be last minute, because who might want to watch, say, the July 6th match in Seattle will depend on which teams make it that far. I'm Carla Javier for Marketplace.
4: Our executive producer is Nancy Fargali. Our digital team includes Antoinette Brock, Emily McCune, and Dylan Nietinen. Our engineers are Brian Allison, Sam Keenan, and David Schreck. And in New York, I'm Sabri Benishore with the Marketplace Morning Report. 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
10: 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I'm your host this morning, Lily Oppenheimer. Right now it's 57 degrees in Atlanta, highs today at 73.
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14: WABE. Good morning. President Trump says the latest attacks against Iran are, quote, just a love tap, and that the ceasefire is still in place. We hear from the top Democrat in the House Armed Services Committee on Morning Edition from NPR News. Some passengers on the cruise ship at the center of the Hanta virus outbreak have gone home, including to the U.S. I'm Amy Martinez.
15: And I'm Leila Fadel. Public health officials are using contact tracing to track the disease and prevent a wider epidemic. Also, a songwriter behind hits for Gwen Stefani, Pink, and Christina Aguilera is returning to her own music. It's Friday, May 8th, Victory in Europe Day, VE Day, the formal end of World War II in Europe. Russia celebrates the defeat of Nazi Germany tomorrow and is scaling back this year's public military displays. The news is next.
16: Live from NPR News in Washington, I'm Corva Coleman. Iran says its naval commandos have seized an oil tanker. It did not say where, but the statement says the seizure was for attempting to undermine Iranian interests. This comes after Iran and the U.S. military traded fire last night for the second time this week. Tennessee has approved new congressional maps. It's part of President Trump's plan to create more Republican seats in Congress. From member station WPLN, Mariana Bacayao reports the effort drew widespread protests.
17: Hands off! Hundreds chanted No Jim Crow 2.0 and shame as lawmakers met to approve new maps splitting Memphis and its majority black voting bloc into three districts, one of which spans nearly 300 miles. The old district was contained to the city of Memphis. Republican supporters of the move say it would give the state a chance to have all its nine House members be from the GOP. To pass the new maps, the legislature first had to strike down a 50-year-old law that barred mid-decade redistricting. The quick turnaround time could impact voters in the military and overseas. For NPR News, I'm Mariana Bacayao in Nashville.
16: Public health experts are raising concern about why the U.S. government has not had a more public response to the hantavirus outbreak that started on a cruise ship. NPR's Gabriella Emanuel reports.
18: The Centers for Disease Control and Prevention sent out a brief email on Wednesday saying they are monitoring the response and coordinating with international partners without specifics. Jeannie Marazzo, head of the Infectious Disease Society of America, says she would have expected press conferences, a health alert, and likely a team sent to help in the investigation.
19: We have seen large-scale funding and workforce cuts made in the last year. So all of these things are having really profound ripple effects.
18: The World Health Organization says their teams have been in regular contact with the U.S. and getting technical advice. The CDC did not immediately respond to NPR's request for comment. Gabriella Emanuel, NPR News.
16: The U.S. has stepped up the number of boat strikes it has carried out in the Caribbean and the Eastern Pacific. These have killed nearly 200 people. President Trump says he is attacking drug trafficking, but he does not provide evidence to support the allegation. NPR's Carrie Kahn has more.
20: President Trump likes to cite numbers of lives saved from overdoses in the U.S. by killing these seafaring drug traffickers. But most drug overdoses in the U.S. are caused by fentanyl, which is not trafficked on the seas from South America. And even the South Command General Francis Donovan doubts the strike's efficacy. He told a Senate Armed Services Committee in March that, quote, boat strikes aren't the answer.
16: NPR's Carrie Kahn reporting. 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
10: Live from WABE News in Atlanta, I'm Lily Oppenheimer. It's 7:04. Atlanta traffic is about to get even more congested starting tonight at 7 through the Mother's Day weekend. The Georgia Department of Transportation is shutting down parts of I-285 on the west side from the Martin Luther King Jr. Drive exit to the Cascade Road. GDOT officials say plan ahead for extra travel time or take an alternate detour around that two-mile stretch. This is the first phase of a $370 million plan to replace the pavement along roughly 17 miles of the West Side Interstate. Officials say those lanes will open back up Monday at 5 a.m. An Atlanta nonprofit is bailing women out of jail ahead of Mother's Day weekend. As WABE's Shemaine Cruz reports, it's part of the larger effort to help women in pretrial detention overcome challenges like finding stable housing or a job.
21: Shabria Hampton says she was arrested and taken to the Atlanta City Detention Center earlier this year, where she sat for about 30 days, not knowing when she would get out.
22: I'm risking losing places to stay, lost my job. My daughter had to move from this school to another school to be where my mom lives. basically getting out, having to start all the way over again.
21: Another detainee referred Hampton to Women on the Rise. She says the nonprofit took care of her $5,000 bond and helped reunite her with her daughter.
22: It's almost like God sent me an angel in there.
21: Melody Rosser is with the organization. She says that since 2020, they've paid nearly $500,000 to free dozens of mothers who, like Hampton, were in jail because they couldn't afford bail.
0: We not only help with getting them out, we also help them with a transition plan back into society to get out here and be with their children. And after that, we have a sisterhood. I have a membership group where they can learn how to engage their civic duties.
21: All of this helps lower the risk of repeat offenses, which Rosser says is especially important after Georgia passed a new law in 2024, making it harder to bond out of jail.
0: We can't afford to be criminalized for charges that are nonviolent. Criminal offenses as loitering, trespassing, the nonviolent offenses that they want to give us, cash bail only? No one has that money.
21: A federal judge has temporarily halted part of Senate Bill 63 from taking effect while a lawsuit against the state plays out. Meanwhile, Women on the Rise is raising funds to continue providing bail support to incarcerated mothers year-round. Shemaine Cruz, WABE News.
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1: Amplifying Atlanta, this is WABE 90.1, and taking a look at traffic in Smyrna. A crash has the left two lanes blocked on 285 northbound between Cobb Parkway and that's around exit 19 and exit 20. Right lane is open to relieve the backup, but there's a 7-vehicle crash there, and there's a large fuel spill from a dump truck and a semi-truck. Police and fire are there trying to clear that up.
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4: 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I'm Layla Faldin.
5: And I'm A. Martinez. In the 1990s, Linda Perry's band Four Non-Blondes had a huge hit with What's Up.

0: So that won a Grammy for Best Female Pop Vocal Performance, nominated for Song of the Year. Quarter century later, Linda, here is you singing it for your album.
1: I am beautiful.
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2: When I finished my album, we talked about recording a version of Beautiful to release in front of it, just to remind people that, you know, I'm an artist and, you know, here's a song I wrote. I recorded it, like, so quickly. Like, that recording was so fast. And then once I heard it, I'm like, oh, this goes on the album. It's the missing piece, because my mom was always bringing me down, always, and her words were harsh, you know, and I felt like this totally helps the story. It's full circle.
0: That is Linda Perry. 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Her new album is called Let It Die Here. Linda, thank you.
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5: Live from NPR News in Washington, I'm Dave Mattingly. President Trump says the U.S. ceasefire with Iran remains in place despite the latest attacks in the Middle East. Iran attacked three Navy destroyers transiting the Strait of Hormuz yesterday, prompting the U.S. to hit Iranian missile and drone sites. Iran now says it's seized an oil tanker in the region. Legal analysts are among those waiting to see what the U.S. Supreme Court decides about abortion access involving the drug mifepristone and telemedicine. NPR's Selena Simmons-Duffin says yesterday was the deadline for briefs in the case to be filed with the court.
6: Last Friday, an appeals court ruling ended telemedicine access to mifepristone, one of the medications used for abortion and the treatment of miscarriages. Then Justice Samuel Alito put that order on pause for 7 days and instructed the parties involved to file briefs. Now all the briefs are in. Two drug makers explained

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1: Amplifying Atlanta, this is WABE 90.1. Good morning, I'm your host Lily Oppenheimer, and taking a look at traffic up in Smyrna, there's a nasty crash, 7-vehicle crash with some injuries. Unfortunately, there's a large fuel spill from a dump truck and a semi-truck involved. There's about 7 vehicles causing that crash there, and that is 285 northbound between Cobb Parkway near exit 19 and exit 20. There's some stopped traffic from South Cobb Drive. And another crash in Stockbridge reported on 75 southbound just after Hudson Bridge Road near exit 224.
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1: Still to come in just a minute, he was born before the Great Depression, came of age in World War II, and is still making wildlife documentaries. Brits call him a national hero. David Attenborough celebrates his 100th birthday on May 8th. And then in this week's StoryCorps, a mother and son from Minneapolis talk about protesting and making a difference. That's coming up in just a minute.

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0: Why did you finally decide to record your song for your album?
1: When I finished my album, we talked about recording a version of Beautiful to release in front of it, just to remind people that, you know, I'm an artist and, you know, here's a song I wrote. I recorded it like so quickly, like that recording was so fast. And then once I heard it, I'm like, oh, this goes on the album. It's the missing piece, because my mom was always bringing me down, always. And her words were harsh, you know, and I felt like this totally helps the story. It's full circle.
0: That is Linda Perry. She's a singer, songwriter, musician, and record producer. Her new album is called Let It Die Here. Linda, thank you.
1: Thank you. Really appreciate it.
2: Ain't that the way it is? You are beautiful no matter what they say.
0: This is NPR News.
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4: Amplifying Atlanta, this is WABE 90.1. Still to come, local and national news. And then, in just a few minutes, authorities are monitoring passengers who disembarked a hantavirus-stricken cruise ship while tracking down people who came in contact with them. A couple of them are right here in Georgia, and they're being monitored. More on that in just a few minutes.
5: Live from NPR News in Washington, I'm Dave Mattingly. Employers in the U.S. added 115,000 jobs during the month of April, more than economists were forecasting. The solid pace of hiring came despite higher prices for everything from gasoline to groceries, stemming from the war in Iran. The nation's jobless rate held steady at 4.3%. President Trump says the U.S. ceasefire with Iran remains in place despite the latest attacks in the Middle East. U.S. Central Command says American forces hit Iranian missile and drone sites yesterday after Iran attacked three Navy destroyers transiting the Strait of Hormuz, the Truxtun, the Mason, and the Peralta. None was hit. Congressman Adam Smith of Washington State is the top Democrat on the House Armed Services Committee. He says the ceasefire is not holding.
6: The larger problem is that the negotiations are still so far apart. Iran basically is saying, pay us to open back up the strait. We want Iran to stop their nuclear program, stop their ballistic missile program, and stop supporting terrorists in the region. And Iran right now is refusing to even discuss that.
5: He was speaking to NPR's Morning Edition. The president says he's still waiting for Iran's response to the latest U.S. proposal. This is NPR News from Washington.
4: Live from WABE News in Atlanta, I'm Lily Oppenheimer. It's 9:31. North Atlantic right whales had their most successful calving season in more than 15 years. They give birth off Georgia's coast each winter. WABE's Emily Jones reports.
7: Scientists spotted 23 right whale calves swimming with their moms this season, the most since 2009. There are only about 380 right whales still alive, so every new baby is considered critical to keeping the species from extinction. But Amy Warren with the New England Aquarium says calves aren't the whole story.
8: Having 23 calves is excellent, but we hope that all of these 23

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4: You're back with On Point. I'm Meghna Chakrabarty, and David Epstein is with us today. He's author of the terrific new book called Inside the Box, How Constraints Make Us Better. And David and I are joined by Cactus Man and Popcorn Man, Lego Minifigs. And if you have no idea what you're talking about and you missed the first part of the show, go to the On Point podcast feed, subscribe while you're there, and you can listen to the first part about why Cactus Man and Popcorn Minifig are also guests on today's show. Okay, so David, we actually asked On Point listeners a few days ago about examples in their lives when constraints actually helped them out. And some great stories, so let's just listen to them. This is Amy Johnson. She's in Durham, Maine, and she told us one of her favorite examples.
5: When I would ground my son and send him to his room, he learned to juggle, and he's fantastic at it today.
4: The literal constraints of being grounded, unleashing a juggling skill. Okay, here's another one. This is Sharon in Portland, Oregon. And she had an experience in a college painting class about 4 decades ago where the assignment was to make a painting using, oh, this is very Monet-ish, like the opposite, using only 3 colors, red, black, and white.
6: My instinct was to hate this assignment, but it took me only a few minutes to discover the amazing and infinite array of reds, blacks, whites, grays, and pinks at my disposal. From fire engine red to deep dark cherry, from snow white to dark ash, I could exercise all of my painting chops, shading, dimension, foreground, background, etc. This painting exercise has served as my touchstone and reminder during the pandemic, during a bout of cancer, whenever I catch myself overwhelmed or paralyzed by seductive and endless possibilities.
4: Beautifully put, Sharon. Beautiful. Yeah. Lovely. We're going to hear one more in just a second, but let's just jump off of what she said here about her first instinct was to hate the limits.
7: Yeah. Yeah. That's right. Because in the abstract, we overvalue complete freedom in all kinds of ways. Like there's all sorts of like studies that show people prefer reversible decisions, for example, even though they are less happy with reversible decisions because it prevents them from feeling committed to whatever they end up choosing. Or in surveys, about 2/3 of people say if they got cancer, she mentioned having been a cancer survivor, that if they get cancer, they would want to be involved in choosing their own treatment. Whereas of people who are actually diagnosed, it's only like 12% of people who want that. So it's that freedom seems better in the abstract. Or we talked about people being more bored since infinite scrolling. Well, of course, it seems like more choice would be better, but it's not. in investment plans, like retirement plans, when choice sets get large, people get paralyzed and they just don't participate, which doesn't make any sense, right? But that's kind of the reality of it. But these are what – these constraints are often what psychologists call desirable difficulties.
4: Mm.
7: It does make it difficult because you can't use those other colors, but that's also what makes you grow and what makes it feel valuable.
4: Well, and it aids in progress away from that paralysis. Are you a parent?
7: Yes, I am.
4: Okay, same here, and I've found, learned the hard way, that, and with my kids initially, I was like, oh, well, what do you want to do?
7: Yeah.
4: Right? Like, just like pick the things. Do you want to do this afternoon, for example? And they would be like, I don't know, right? But when I say, okay, here's the three things that we could do. So put that constraint. You choose one of three. It's like the decisions were quickly made. We all had more fun.
7: Yep.
4: Move forward.
7: You do the thing instead of spending. It's what Mihai Csikszentmihalyi, the psychologist who coined the term flow for the feeling of immersion in an activity, said, make a decision and then you save all your energy from wondering what else you could be doing and you spend it on doing the thing. And as a parent, I mean, my son is seven and I've seen sort of around holidays or his birthday when a bunch of gifts will pour in from relatives and everything. And it's almost like he'll bounce between them taking inventory. And this is kind of goes to the first woman who said her son learned to juggle when he was grounded. Then if I take him out in the woods and say, here's a stick and a rock, you have to figure out something. Then he starts exploring, what can I really do with these things? What affordances does this environment give me? And he's much more creative than when he's just bouncing between all the stuff he just accumulated.
4: 100%. All they need is a cardboard box.
7: That's right.
4: Okay, so let's listen to one more On Point listener. This is Leah. She's in Mount Holly, Vermont, and she is an artist who makes quilts.
8: Often as I was working, my first ideas were constrained by not having enough of a particular fabric. That was always very frustrating, but it forced me to alter my design ideas, and it usually led to something better. I'm currently building a tiny house using found architectural salvage, old doors, reclaimed windows, gingerbread trim. It feels very much like a quilt in wood. I continue to be constrained by the unique vintage pieces I can find to work with, and I've learned to really embrace those limitations. It's more challenging and creative to use just what's available to me rather than new, unlimited materials.
4: So those are just three of the great messages we got from listeners. They're terrific. Okay, so how do we apply this now? Finding the right amount of constraints in our lives. It's one thing to be able to tell kids, you can only choose three things, here they are. But let's start with, you know, for adults, how do we decide what not to do?
7: Yeah, I think one useful exercise, and I write about this in the context of some teams at labs, basically, is to make all of your current commitments visible. That can be Post-its on a wall, for example. And usually what happens when people do that is they see that there is more already there than they could get done, even in a best case scenario, depending on the timeline. And so do that and then say, if I had to cut one thing out in the next 90 days, what would it be? Even if you don't end up doing that, the exercise will force you to clarify, like, what really is the most important thing here? And I think it's important to do regularly. It's called a subtraction audit, because humans are actually hardwired to add things to solve problems. So we have something called additive bias and its cousin subtraction neglect bias. We overlook solutions that involve taking things away. And so we will always get more tools and more dashboards and more commitments and more messaging systems if we don't regularly do these subtraction audits where we say, what are the things I have going on? Really visualizing them can be very helpful, and saying, if I had to force myself to take something away to make sure that I can focus on the most important ones, what would it be? I do that exercise regularly, because then you go back to accumulating, and so you have to keep pulling back and back.
4: Okay, so a subtraction audit, first and foremost. And then, I mean, look, I'm in the world of radio, so you see I keep looking at the clock. So does it also help to essentially create deadlines, to create time constraints?
7: Yeah, deadlines. So when it comes to creativity specifically, deadlines can be good or bad, and it depends how people end up using them. If they say, I'm in a hurry, and they start rushing to multitask, that actually hurts everything. It's stressful. Productivity is worse, all these things. But if it forces them into monotasking, then they become much more creative. So like one of the as Duke Ellington used to say, you know, I don't need time. What I need is a deadline, because that's the only time he could focus. Or Frank Lloyd Wright famously had a bunch of time to make Falling Water and didn't do anything until the client said, I'm a few hours away. I'm going to drive over. I want to see the progress. And then rushed into his office, and his assistants like couldn't sharpen pencils fast enough, and he did falling water, you know, in that 2 hours. So if it forces you to monotask, then deadlines are really useful.
4: Monotask, is that a phrase you coined?
7: That's not a phrase I coined. Maybe I use it quite a bit, but it's really important. I'm not sure who coined monotask, but I'm pretty sure it wasn't me.
4: Okay, so monotasking is essentially the opposite of multitasking.
7: Yeah.
4: It's doing one thing with focus.
7: Yeah, and this is another really important thing that people should do. So our focus is being trained in a certain way by algorithms and all these things to so let's say a lot of this comes from the work of a psychologist named Gloria Mark, who studies people at work and has been for 25 years. And about 25 years ago, people would switch tasks every 3 minutes on average.
4: Uh-huh.
7: And then by 2012, it was every 75 seconds. And now it's more like every 45 seconds.
4: We're switching like significantly between tasks?
7: Yeah, you know, so going from email to writing or whatever it is. And so, in fact, she found in offices, people check email on average 77 different times a day. That's not 77 emails, 77 different checks. And every time you toggle, there's a cost because you can't really multitask. Your brain has to drop the rules for one task and switch the other. And she describes the brain as like a whiteboard where you have to erase when you switch, but there's a residue.
4: Uh-huh.
7: And that builds up over the day until you have time to rest. And it makes you less available for everything you're doing. And now we know it really raises your stress. So you can basically predict someone's stress from the number of tasks they toggled between by the end of the day. And the scariest part of her research, I think, was on self-interruptions, that found that once you've gotten trained to toggle all day and have, you know, notifications and everything, if you say, well, now I'm going to focus, you will self-interrupt with intrusive thoughts at the rate to which you've become accustomed, as if you have some kind of internal distraction barometer. Say, oh, I should have checked that. What is this thing I left undone? That will keep that cadence up. So if you want to be able to focus and lower your stress, you have to start trying to do what's called batching, where you have blocks of monotasking through the day. Maybe you need to answer all those emails,
4: mm-hmm.
7: but can you do it in one or two or three or four or five blocks where you're just doing email in that block and then you're not doing email and only doing the next thing in the next block?
4: This sounds terrible.
7: It's not good. I mean, and you know, there's an army of designers and psychologists that are training things to capture our attention. And so if we're not structuring our own attention now, it is being structured for us by people who have financial incentives in making us very distracted, essentially.
4: Yeah. But you're saying it can be undone.
7: It can be undone, and actually it doesn't take that long to start doing it. So if you can even start with a 15 or 30-minute block where you put your phone outside the room. Outside the room's best. We know now in cognitive tasks, people that are really phone-dependent will score worse, even if they can't touch the phone, but it's visible.
4: If it's visible, right?
7: And so just starting with these short blocks and put a pad next to you where when the intrusive thoughts pop in, that almost physical urge to check, write it down to get it out of your working memory called cognitive outsourcing, and try to make those blocks a little longer and a little longer. And even in a few days, you start to notice a difference. So the good news is you can retrain yourself fairly quickly, and it, again, it makes you more productive, but I think some of the most interesting emerging research is that it really lowers your stress.
4: Yeah.
7: Well.
4: Okay. This is terrific. Okay. So let's telescope this outward or zoom out to, let's say, larger organizations. Because, I mean, you had mentioned AI earlier, but I'm also thinking that the entire way, let's say, our economy is structured, especially in publicly traded companies, it's always about growth, growth, more, more, more, more, more. And so, like, if you're a manager of people, how do you resist the urge to, you know, present to your board, like, here's all the 50 other things that we're doing right now? Hint, hint, hint, we may not be doing them well,
7: yeah.
4: But it's more stuff.
7: Yeah, yeah, that's a great question. I mean, because, right, I saw a study in the UK recently that showed all these startups that were applying for sort of AI funding, only half of them were really using AI in any, you know, real way. So there's also this drive to like say you're doing all sorts of things that you're not. And I think that's a real challenge, right? Because you can pitch all these fancy things, but I think organizations that are successful kind of know what their priorities are and they know how to say no to certain things. I was actually just talking about this, and someone from the innovation team at Amazon Web Services, who I don't know, just sent me a note through LinkedIn and basically said, we already had this problem. You know, I see this in entrepreneurs all the time, and now it's exploding with AI where they cannot say no to anything because these tools give you the illusion
4: mm-hmm.
7: of the idea that you can actually get everything done. And tons of pre-AI, tons of productivity tools and hacks are like that. They're giving you the illusion that if you just had the right system, you could actually get it all done. When in fact, what you have to do is face up to your limited attention and limited time on this earth and say, what are the things I should really be doing?
4: So it's a difference between I can or we can versus we should.
7: And you will not get it. And this is very clear, is when there are too many things in process, you will get less done. You will get less done. So this one of the labs I sort of mentioned that was having too much work going on, actually at the Broad Institute, the MIT Harvard Biomedical Research Center, when they were a world leader and they started having too many projects going at once. And so work started getting sloppy. And so they did this prioritization, post-its on a wall, saw that they had twice as much going as they could even get done in a best case scenario, and made a funnel and said, okay, no new projects are allowed to go in the top of the funnel until something else comes out the bottom. Stop starting, start finishing. And it increased massively the number of projects they actually got done, because that feeling of having a million things in progress, maybe a feeling of productivity, but it actually prevents you from getting most of them done.
4: It's such a it's like a mirage. Yep. Completely. Okay. You know, we have been talking a lot about how constraints, wise constraints, can really apply, obviously, tech, engineering, science, art, even business. But one thing which I was really interested in is that you also say that wise constraints give rise to, you know, things like better social systems, better political systems, a predictable body of law.
7: Yeah.
4: How?
7: Yeah. So this is from the work. When I was writing about this, I was focusing on the work of a Nobel laureate economist named Douglas North. And what North showed was that the paradigm in his field was that shared prosperity is all built on technological innovation. That's what it is. And what he showed was actually no, preceding technological innovation in all these eras were changing social norms and political structures that one made strangers' behavior more predictable to one another, because in the past, people only did business with their kinship network or mm-hmm. their neighborhood, basically, or sometimes their religious network. And so norms that made strangers more predictable, so that the constraints on their behavior, so that they would start to collaborate, and constraints that reined in people with excessive power. So most of the legal systems in the world, we inherited the British system, which was created because basically a merchant class wanted to constrain the crown so that they would know they would get paid back for their loans. And the crown thought, well, that's going to impoverish us if I have to pay back the loans. But actually it made the kingdom wealthier, because then people were willing to lend money.
4: Right.
7: If there were constraints. So you see economic growth wherever parliaments became strong in Europe. In France, another part of most of the world that doesn't have the British system inherited the French system, which was local magnates putting constraints on one another because they feared one another more than the crown. So this putting constraints on people with excessive power actually made society more predictable and allowed other people to start participating in much greater numbers. And that's what led to shared prosperity. I think some of those things are challenged right now. And I think we're starting to see some of the results of that. So it was actually just as we break down some of our social norms mm-hmm. and constraints for public decorum, as well as seeing some of the rules not apply to some of the elite sectors of society. There was just a Pew survey showing that America is now the only country where majority of adults, it was a small majority, but say other people have bad morals.
4: Yeah.
7: And that's really bad, because GDP per capita is tightly tied to trust between strangers.
4: Yeah. Well, look at this. We are constrained by the time mm-hmm. this show
7: constrained
4: is allowed
7: by the music.
4: To be
7: you know
4: on the air. David, this has been such a terrific conversation. The new book is Inside the Box, How Constraints Make Us Better. It's by David Epstein. Thank you so much for being with us today.
7: It's a pleasure. Thank you for having me.
4: And by the way, for everyone listening, I want you to know that if you go to onpointradio.org right now, you will be able to see a photo of our Lego builds, of our almost identical Lego
7: 90
4: builds.
7: 90 seconds.
4: So do that. I'm Meghna Chakrabarty. This is On Point.
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2: From WABE in Atlanta, this is Closer Look for Friday, May 8th. I'm Rose Scott. Behind every person, every family that experiences being homeless, there is a story.
13: They are actively excluded from the federal homeless census, and they are ignored by policymakers, and I would argue they have been written out of the story that we as a country tell about homelessness in America.
2: Now recognized with a Pulitzer Prize for general nonfiction, Atlanta-based journalist Brian Goldstone talks about his book, There Is No Place for Us, Working and Homeless in America. Also this hour, a conversation with Jai Farrell, the CEO of the Girl Scouts of Greater Atlanta, who's also the first black woman to lead the organization. Just ahead, but first, this news.
14: Live from NPR News in Washington, I'm Lakshmi Singh. President Trump and the GOP are notching another win in their campaign to prevail in this year's midterm elections and hold control of the U.S. Congress. In Virginia, the state Supreme Court has struck down a voter-approved referendum that would have allowed Democrats to redraw the Commonwealth's congressional map. In a 4-3 ruling, the court sided with Republicans who sued on grounds the state legislature made procedural errors in how it put the question of a constitutional amendment on the ballot. Today's ruling helps the GOP boost their chances for retaining U.S. congressional control through their own redistricting efforts, largely across the U.S. South. Tennessee is the first state to redraw its congressional map after the U.S. Supreme Court last week weakened protections against racial discrimination in redistricting under the Voting Rights Act. WPLN's Mariana Bacallao says the governor has signed a new map into law.
15: The biggest change is to the city of Memphis, a majority black district that up until last week had been protected under part of the Voting Rights Act. Now the city will be split into three different congressional districts, and it means all nine of the state's U.S. House seats are more likely to go to Republicans.
14: Mariana Bacallao reporting. Facebook and Instagram parent company Meta is challenging Britain's media regulator Ofcom. Meta told London's High Court yesterday it is opposed to how fees and penalties under the Online Safety Act are calculated. A murder trial in Oregon is raising questions about digital privacy. The suspect wants tech giant Meta to hand over Instagram records he says will prove that he is innocent. Oregon Public Broadcasting's Troy Brennelson reports the state Supreme Court heard arguments in the case this week.
4: David Aon Urbano is charged with second-degree murder in a suspected gang killing outside Salem, Oregon. His attorney, Ryan Peck, is seeking Instagram messages between a witness and the teen he shot and killed.
16: There's no meaningful dispute that Meta has Instagram messages and records that go to the heart of Relator's theory of self-defense. If the state wanted to, it could get those records from Meta with relative ease.
4: Meta's attorneys say users' data is protected by the Stored Communications Act. That law allows them to divulge records to government entities, but they say criminal defendants don't qualify. Access to social media records has also recently been at the center of cases in Washington, D.C. and California. For NPR News, I'm Troy Brennelson in Portland.
14: U.S. gas prices are down slightly. Average price, $4.54. It's NPR. The Labor Department says U.S. employers added more jobs than expected last month. NPR's Scott Horsley reports the unemployment rate held steady at 4.3%.
17: U.S. employers added 115,000 jobs in April, more than forecasters predicted, but fewer than the month before. Job gains for February and March were revised down by a total of 16,000 jobs. Job gains in April were concentrated in healthcare, retail, restaurants, and transportation. The federal government continued to cut jobs.
14: That's NPR's Scott Horsley reporting. A global cyber attack on a study program used by universities and lower-level schools have disrupted education programs for thousands of students. Bruce Kahnweiser reports from New Jersey that the attack comes at a particularly bad time for university students.
18: Professors and students depend on the management system known as Canvas for course notes, assignments, and grades, among other things. The attack could hardly come at a worse time for university students gearing up for final exams and finishing term papers. The program is used by more than 40% of universities across the country, including Rutgers University, the top state school here in New Jersey. The attack was carried out by hackers known as Shiny Hunters. It is not immediately clear what the hackers want, but typically they hold the data and access to the program for ransom. Harvard, Johns Hopkins, and the University of Michigan are among the countless colleges across the country hamstrung by the attack. For NPR News, I'm Bruce Kahnweiser in Greenbrook, New Jersey.
14: I'm Lakshmi Singh, NPR News, in Washington.
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2: From WABE in Atlanta, this is Closer Look. I'm Rose Scott. Coming up on today's program.
13: They are actively excluded from the federal homeless census, and they are ignored by policymakers, and I would argue they have been written out of the story that we as a country tell about homelessness in America.
2: Now, a Pulitzer Prize-winning author, we revisit the conversation with Atlanta-based journalist Brian Goldstone as he talks about his book, There Is No Place for Us, Working and Homeless in America. These are stories of five Atlanta-area families struggling to find and keep safe, stable housing. And later in the program...
20: If you feel as if things are happening in a way and in a space that you can't be proud of the work you're doing, it's time for you to move on. There is somebody who is listening right now that is hoping to have a moment or an epiphany. This is the one for you.
2: Once a Girl Scout, always a Girl Scout, from selling those signature cookies to receiving badges in robotics. As you'll hear in my recent conversation with Jai Farrell, CEO of the Girl Scouts of Greater Atlanta, and she shares why this leadership position has been more rewarding than any past high-level executive role. That's just ahead on today's Closer Look, but first, a short feature on the life of Ted Turner, the creator of CNN, an entrepreneur, philanthropist, and environmentalist who died this week. Turner began his business career as a billboard salesman and eventually revolutionized how the world consumes news. As WABE's Molly Samuel reports, Turner was a consummate salesman who also wanted to eliminate nuclear weapons.
21: Ted Turner's father had served in the military and was an entrepreneur.
5: Turner said he was inspired by him beginning at a young age. He wanted to do something with his life, as he told the Television Academy in a 1999 interview.
21: I chose to try and concentrate and be really good at something. And first it was racing boats.
5: Turner, who grew up in Savannah, said he chose sailing because he thought it was something he could excel at, even without natural athleticism.
21: The things I had, which was tenacity and the ability to stick with it, and intelligence, were things that was a premium on those qualities.
5: He went on to win the America's Cup in 1977 and also won a harrowing ocean race in 1979, in which he and his crew had been feared dead after hitting terrible weather. Turner's tenacity and belief in himself and the inspiration he took from his father were recurring themes in his life. His father died when he was in his early 20s. Turner took over the family billboard business, and eventually he bought radio and TV stations, including Channel 17 in Atlanta. Bill Tush was an early hire there.
22: It was just this place that had this vibe about it, that something was happening there. We never knew what it was, but it was always good.
5: Turner took advantage of new cable and satellite technology to turn the fly-by-night operation into the nationwide TBS superstation. Tush went on to work as an anchor there and at CNN.
22: You know, Ted's big line was always, you don't work for me, you work with me. And I remember calling him the boss one time, and he's like, I'm not the boss. He says, you know, we're all in this together. From the top down, it was just fun. That's the only way to put it.
5: TBS broadcast TV reruns and movies and Braves games before Turner even owned the team. He figured that in places where there was no baseball team, people would tune in.
21: My idea was to make Braves fans out of those people because they had the games.
5: He told the Television Academy, even if viewers didn't care for the not very good Braves, at least sometimes the team would be playing someone good that people would tune in to see. Bob Hope was a marketing executive for the Braves at the time.
23: I remember the first meeting when he first signed the contract. He stood up on a coffee table and started waving his arms and singing, You Gotta Have Heart from Damn Yankees Broadway show. And I thought, whoa, this guy's different. But, you know, a lot of what he said was very wise.
5: Turner bought the team in 1976. Hope says Turner wasn't much motivated by a love of baseball. Instead, he saw it as a way to secure his rights to air the games on TBS. Hope says he and Turner would come up with stunts. Turner pushed a baseball around the bases with his nose. And he and Jane Fonda, both each other's third spouses, were regulars at games.
23: And he had his own uniform, his own locker. He'd go in and he'd take showers with the team. There was a lot of craziness involved, but he enjoyed it. I mean, he was there and he enjoyed the attention. You know, Ted is like a carnival barker.
5: Hope says it was a reflection of Turner's upbeat, zany personality. It was also a reflection of his drive as a salesman to attract attention to himself and his businesses. That's what spurred his creation of CNN, too. He said he didn't watch TV news himself, but he told the Television Academy he thought a 24-hour news channel would do well and help get more people to sign up for cable.
21: I knew that all news radio worked. You know, so all news television was going to work. You'd have to be a genius to figure that out.
5: CNN changed news. Before it, TV news was generally a 30-minute program, not live all day and all night. CNN went on the air in 1980, and it struggled at first. Turner said ad executives laughed at him. But that changed in 1991, when reporters for CNN broadcast live from Baghdad as the U.S. started bombing at the beginning of the Iraq War. In an interview with Christian Amanpour on CNN in 2015, Turner responded to criticism that CNN wasn't patriotic enough in its coverage of the war or on other topics.
24: We weren't anti-American. We were just pro-truth.
5: Turner also founded Headline News, TNT, the Cartoon Network, and Turner Classic Movies. He was eventually pushed out of his cable empire after mergers with Time Warner and AOL. He owned the Braves during their first World Series win in Atlanta in 1995. He also owned the Hawks. His chain of restaurants, Ted's Montana Grill, serves bison to diners around the country. And he was a major philanthropist. In a 2010 interview with the Council on Foreign Relations, Turner said he believed CEOs have a responsibility beyond just generating wealth.
21: We have numerous debts. We have debts to education, because education... Without it, we wouldn't be where we are. And we have that's to our government and to society as a whole.
5: Turner gave $1 billion to the UN, creating the UN Foundation in 1998. He started the Nuclear Threat Initiative with former Georgia Senator Sam Nunn. The organization seeks to reduce nuclear weapons and other weapons of mass destruction. And a lifelong nature lover, he was an active environmentalist. As one of the biggest landowners in the country, he restored millions of acres of land for hunting, fishing, and wildlife. Turner told the Council on Foreign Relations that his philanthropic and environmental work was inspired by his dad, too.
21: He suggested to me that I should set my goals so high that I couldn't possibly achieve them in my lifetime, so I'd always have something to look forward to. And I did that.
5: He told the audience he was trying to rid the world of nuclear weapons, to encourage people to get serious about climate change, and to eliminate poverty.
21: And I'm over my head. But happily so.
5: In 2015, Turner told Amanpour of all his achievements, he was proudest of his family. Molly Samuel, WABE News.
2: Ted Turner survived by 5 children, a dozen grandchildren, and 2 great-grandchildren. He was 87 years old. This is Closer Look. We're back in a moment.

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3: And Closer Look continues from WABE in Atlanta. I'm Rose Scott. Atlanta-based journalist Brian Goldstone has covered homelessness and housing insecurity for years, and his work culminated in a book published last year, There Is No Place for Us, Working and Homeless in America. It features five Atlanta-area families, all struggling with finding safe and affordable housing. And this week, Brian's book was awarded a Pulitzer Prize in General Nonfiction. As we revisit my conversation with Brian back in March of 2025, he shared how the book came to be. You, Brian, have reported on a wide range of topics, including homelessness, obviously, but I'm curious, what drew you toward exploring this further in a long-form book here?
4: Well, my way into the subject actually came through my wife, Elaine. She's a nurse practitioner, and she worked for many years in community health. She worked at Mercy Care here in Atlanta. And back in 2018, she was struck by the number of patients she was seeing who were working at Walmart. They were driving for Lyft or Uber. They were driving for DoorDash. They were working at the Atlanta airport. And when they finished their shifts, they were going not to an apartment, but they were sleeping in their car or at a homeless shelter or on the couches of others, even on the street. And I began to wonder, how many people are like that? Is that just some bizarre anomaly? Is it pervasive? And if it is pervasive, why? Why is it pervasive?
3: These folks would fall under the term the working homeless?
4: Yeah. That's a category that strangely has been missing from our national conversation about housing and homelessness. But those two words together, working and homeless, I think are really jarring. And part of why they're so jarring is because they upend our assumptions about hard work and homelessness alike. Both of those words aren't supposed to go together in this way. And I think it's really shocking when people hear that this is a growing phenomenon. This is not an isolated case.
3: Brian, do we know, is this something formally defined by the government? I mean, are working homeless Americans counted among, when we talk about the homelessness statistics and the data that they need in order to come up with programs to support folks?
4: Not only is it not defined, but the population I'm writing about, which, by the way, it's important to note that the people I'm writing about in this book, I follow five families in this book, five working families, they are not, again, some marginal phenomenon. I would argue, and I have data to back this up, that people like the families I follow in this book make up about 80 to 90% of the nation's total homeless population. And yet, not only are they not defined by the government, but they are actively excluded from the federal homeless census, and they are ignored by policymakers. And I would argue they have been written out of the story that we as a country tell about homelessness in America.
3: I think the title does, in my opinion, sums, in a sense, takes the leader, lets the reader know what you're about to embark upon. There is no place for us working and homeless in America. I want to begin by telling folks what Efficiency Lodge, because then I'm going to follow up with a quote from the book.
4: Yes. Yeah, so Efficiency Lodge is an extended stay hotel. It's one of, it's a chain of hotels here in Atlanta, extended stay hotels, based in Georgia. And it was actually, the owner of Efficiency Lodge for many, many years was the brother of former Governor Roy Barnes. And Roy Barnes himself was a part owner, at one point. And this is, a hotel that, is part of a model that is absolutely proliferating, across Georgia and across many other states in this country. I call hotels like Efficiency Lodge extremely profitable homeless shelters, because these are places of last resort for families and individuals who have been pushed into homelessness, and they have been pushed out of the formal housing market. And these hotels are now the only thing between them and the street.
3: And this is in DeKalb County.
4: Yes, this is in DeKalb County. Efficiency Lodge has locations throughout Georgia, but the one that I sort of embedded myself in for over a year is in Decatur off Candler Road.
3: I want to read something here. Quote, increasingly in Atlanta, there were two kinds of poor black neighborhoods. Those where property values were rising and investors were buying up land waiting for the inevitable transformation. And those like the area around Efficiency, where people usually ended up after being pushed out of the gentrifying neighborhoods. Close quote.
4: Yeah. So that neighborhood, for listeners who maybe there are listeners who are familiar with this area, this stretch of road, but Candler Road, you know, it runs to downtown Decatur, and you have cafes and bookstores and, and boutique hotels. And then you go just a little further down the road, all of the green space disappears. And all of a sudden you start seeing one extended stay hotel after another. And yeah, I observe in my reporting that the people who are pushed out of Peoplestown, pushed out of Pittsburgh, pushed out of West End, when these neighborhoods gentrify, they are ending up in areas like Candler Road and in these hotels. These hotels are like refugee camps for the casualties of Atlanta's Renaissance.
3: Interesting. These five families, Brian, was there? I mean, we know there's, it sounds like we know what the connecting thread is between them. How'd you find them? And was there one? And all of these stories are compelling, but let's start there. How'd you find them? Then I want to follow up with maybe one that was really just so compelling or resonated with you.
4: Yeah. So I started working on this subject as a magazine story for the New Republic magazine, and I followed a family who had been forced out of their rental home in Peoplestown. They had been stably housed. The mother's a home health aide, and her landlord was an investor, decided it was more profitable to sell this property than to keep this family housed. And by the time I met them, they'd been homeless for several months. And after writing that story, I realized I had only scratched the surface of this phenomenon. And because I had gone so deep into this one particular family story and had followed them to meetings with caseworkers and defects and to food pantries, I started meeting many, many other families along the way. And so so some of those families are ones that ended up being in this book, and others were, I was pointed to them by a volunteer at a church who said, hey, you got to meet this family. You got, this is what they're going through. But, and then many of them I met at places like Efficiency Lodge. Because if there's one thing to say about this phenomenon, it's that there is no shortage of people who are experiencing this kind of insecurity. So as a reporter, the problem is not, can I find someone? The problem is, how do I narrow it down from so many people are going through this?
3: That's usually the dilemma when you're talking about doing a segment or a special report or a feature, what have you.
4: Exactly.
3: And we want to, you know, emphasize, these folks are working.
4: These folks are working. This group of homeless Americans and men, women, and children, they are not on the fringes of our society. These are the people who are making this city possible. They're the ones powering the city. They're the ones cleaning the floors at Hartsfield-Jackson International Airport. They're the ones who are delivering our food. They're our essential workers, mm-hmm. and they are systematically being pushed out of neighborhoods and increasingly out of housing altogether.
3: The voice you hear is Brian Goldstone. The book is There Is No Place for Us, Working and Homeless in America. Brian, I'm curious because, you know, you talk about these families are being displaced, not because of a poor economy, but because of a strong one. And you kind of touched on this a moment ago, but for folks who are listening saying, well, you know, if the economy is strong, then that means that, you know, people are working. But it goes back to, and I'll let you take it from here, people may be working. Yeah, housing prices have increased, but maybe not wages to go along with matching that.
4: Exactly. You know, it's sort of a cliche to ask in America, how can such extreme wealth coexist alongside such deprivation and insecurity? But what I'm arguing in this book, and I feel like this is borne out by the reporting, is that there's a causal relationship between the newfound wealth and renaissance in cities like Atlanta. Atlantans are very proud of what their city has become since the Olympics in 1996, the transformation of Atlanta into this, you know, world-class city with Yollywood and the film industry. And there's so much that's flourishing here. And I argue that there's a causal relationship between that flourishing, that boom, and this rampant insecurity.
3: Are there other parallels in here to, let's say, other moments in our history? The preparation for the 1996 Olympics, that's always one, it's like that's a marker for people when we talk about how Atlanta has transformed. Yes. I moved here because of the lure of the Black Mecca, and that everybody that was Black in Atlanta was doing well. That's what I was told, you know.
4: You know, one of the families who I write about in the book, Maurice and Natalia, they grew up in D.C., and they, their grandparents had moved to D.C. from the South to find economic opportunity. Maurice and Natalia, when they had kids, they realized that were being priced out of their neighborhood in D.C. that they grew up in. Mm-hmm. Their neighborhood was gentrifying. They moved to Atlanta, just like you, Rose, thinking they were going to wind up, you know, in the Black Mecca, a place where they could achieve their middle-class aspirations. And their jobs at, you know, Natalia was working at State Farm, Maurice at Enterprise Rental Car. Both of them found eventually that their jobs were no guarantee that they would be able to remain housed, they themselves and their children. And they sort of ran up against this very hard reality of what Atlanta had become for people like them.
3: I want to be very fair. You know, Atlanta's been great for my career. Now, I didn't move here and start working at WABE. I sold T-shirts during the Olympics. Great experience for me. That's what my father told me. So I want to be very clear about Atlanta. Yeah. Atlanta is a place where if you have folks who are willing to help you and you can make the right connections, I mean, it has everything that you need for that to occur. I want to be very clear about that.
4: Absolutely. If I could just unpack a little bit the title of the book, because it actually... That title, There Is No Place for Us, is not my title. Those aren't words that I spoke. That was spoken by another family in the book. Mm-hmm. Britt, the parent of two children who, her family goes several generations deep here in mm-hmm. Atlanta. And she loves what Atlanta's becoming. She loves her city. She takes pride. She's not one of these like, oh, I liked it better way back then kind of people. Mm-hmm. What have we lost? She's been so excited about all the new green space and

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1: Policy solutions here, which is, I guess, as journalists, people say, you're not supposed to do that, but we're journalists. We do whatever we want, right? let's address one that you think is most pressing.
2: Well, so often in the discussion about homelessness, we are focused on how do we get people, you know, off the streets? How do we get them into housing? But the reason why we're not even making a dent in this larger crisis is because there's very little conversation about preventing homelessness from happening to begin with. Mm-hmm. In many cities like LA, San Francisco, for every one person who's housed, another four people become unhoused. They lose their housing. So what we have to start talking about is how do we keep poor and working class families in the homes they already occupy, the homes they already have? Because there is this relentless churn that is pushing people out. And the way you do that is through strengthening tenant protections. You do that through habitability requirements. Mm-hmm. You do that through just really simple things that in a state like Georgia has been vigorously resisted by state legislators because of the power of the apartment and real estate lobby, to be frank.
1: Well, and also, too, I want to get your thoughts on this because this is something that, we've covered here on this program and I've been covering since I've been a journalist in this city, and that has been also policy versus mindset, you know? Mm. Yeah, we joke about the NIMBY, not my backyard, folk, and people's opposition to maybe alternative housing stock, whether it's micro units, micro housing, not just tiny homes, or, you know, single family zoning or multi-family zoning.
2: Yes. I mean,
1: there's a lot packed into there.
2: Yes.
1: As well. And you've come across that in your reporting.
2: Oh, absolutely. There's a lot of very progressive and liberal minded people in the city who will be up in arms if you talk about building an affordable housing complex in their neighborhood because of the ways it might threaten their property values or change, quote, the character of their neighborhood. But
1: it's interesting because a few years ago, I saw folks with signs that said Black Lives Matter, and they had their little tiny library, you know, in front of their homes. And then someone mentions a particular type of housing stock that might be built in their neighborhood, and all the
2: yep.
1: I'm just reporting on what I know and what I saw. Send me your emails. I'm just saying.
2: You're just giving your yes.
1: I'm giving a fact, Brian.
2: That's a fact. That is a fact. And I mean, not to be too on the nose about it.
1: And
2: but
1: I'm not telling you. Look, I get it. Everyone wants their neighborhood to be a certain way. I'm just saying.
2: They do, but I think the question that this book hopefully forces into the conversation is, what kind of city are we creating for ourselves? What kind of city are we creating for ourselves? For whom is this city being built and developed? Because if it's not for the people who are powering our cities and taking care of our kids at daycares or our elders in caregiving positions, who is it being built for? And I have to say that so much of city policy when it comes to urban land use and development is serving the interests of real estate capital. It's serving the interests of investors. It's not serving the interests of those who live in the city and want to make it their home.
1: A couple more questions before I let you go. So I want to be fair, but how would you assess the Dickens administration and its approach to dealing with affordable housing as opposed to previous administrations? I mean, every administration had to grapple with something. Mayor Dickens calls himself a housing mayor. How would you assess it, though? I mean, to be fair, give it a fair assessment here.
2: I think it's admirable that the mayor has made affordable housing a priority and established the strike force, I believe it's called. But I also want to be clear that to the extent that this housing crisis has come onto the political agenda, it wasn't because our leaders just decided this needed to be addressed. It happened because so many people are suffering that they could no longer ignore it. And we had previous administrations here in the city who also made a lot of big promises, made big statements about affordable housing. And

0: again, it's because people are suffering that mm-hmm. they made those sorts of promises.
1: And I think in different intervals in terms of addressing why folks are unhoused to begin with. I know that that was under Mayor Shirley Franklin's administration, trying to bring partners together to focus on that. And then, listen, we could spend a whole nother hour talking about each administration. Last question here.
0: Yes.
1: Aside from your own connection to Atlanta, because I'm curious, is there something about Atlanta that made this a good focus for this book, as opposed to covering another city, Houston or Charlotte or my hometown, St. Louis?
0: Yeah, you know, part of why the book is based in Atlanta is because of, you know, Atlanta has a really unique history when it comes to housing. Atlanta has been a laboratory for housing policy going back to the 30s when it was the first city to build public housing, mm-hmm. and then the 90s and 2000s when it was the first city to demolish all its public housing in favor of private-public partnerships. But, you know, so part of it is how Atlanta is special. That's what drew me to write about Atlanta. But the other part of it is how not special it is, how representative Atlanta is, because it's not just Atlanta. It's Charlotte, Nashville, Phoenix, you name it. Mm-hmm. And the same dynamics of revitalization, gentrification, the remaking of urban space coming at the expense of poor and working class people and who are being deprived of housing is happening across the country.
1: And that is my conversation with journalist and author Brian Goldstone, speaking with me last year about his book, There Is No Place for Us, Working and Homeless in America. The book was just awarded the Pulitzer Prize in General Nonfiction. We're back in a moment.

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0: We could have a party without even an interview.
1: I love that music. Excellent.
0: Closer Look continues from WABE in Atlanta. I'm Rose Scott. Here's a quote. Every Girl Scout has their own curiosity, dreams, and talents. So when they come together to decide which of the thousands of Girl Scout activities to try, the sky's the limit. Whether visiting an animal shelter, camping, hosting a dance-off, or filming a movie, they're learning to take risk, trust their gut, and team up with others for good. The secret sauce holding it all together, joy, close quote. My next guest probably is the epitome of all of that and what it means to be a Girl Scout. She served as the CEO of Girl Scouts of Greater Atlanta since July of 2024. In fact, she's the first Black woman to lead the council since its founding. Let's welcome CEO Chai Farrell. Welcome to the program.
1: Thank you so much. So the appropriateness of that music, I know what I'm going to play when I leave here.
0: You know, Girl Scouts have obviously changed a great deal since the early 1900s. I'm curious, what question you get the most about the modern Girl Scouts, or maybe even perceptions or misperceptions people have?
1: There is an assumption, one, that we sell cookies all year long. We do not.
0: That's all y'all do.
1: No, that's all we do. If you come to campus and you're not going to find any Keebler elves, you're not going to find a bakery, because that's not all we do. To be clear about the cookie program, cookies were started in 1917 as a way to fund the mission because women can have bank accounts. So in order to pursue bank accounts and like getting the money and funding the mission, we had to sell cookies. Now, cookies has been sustainable for over 100 years and it is amazing and magically delicious, of course. However, we are building girls of courage, confidence, and character. If we're looking for solutions to our communities, if we're looking for leaders in the future, it starts with Girl Scouts. And beyond cookies, my girls are STEM experts. They are outdoor stewards.
0: They can get STEM badges,
1: They can get STEM badges. We have equestrian camp. We have girls who are on high ropes courses. We have rock walls. We have girls like me who just wanted to be dirty. And so this idea of camping and becoming a sister and being a good person is really why people want to be Girl Scouts. The taste of the cookie is just a bonus.
0: Let's go back some years, just a few.
1: Okay.
0: To your early years, your introduction in the Girl Scouts is quite a remarkable story.
1: It is. So, Madam Rose, I started my Girl Scout journey in 1989 in the basement of Lindsay Street Baptist Church in Atlanta, Georgia. My pastor would say that it's in the shadows of everything that's happening downtown Atlanta, whether it's Georgia Tech, Mercedes-Benz Stadium, etc. But my Girl Scout journey started in the basement. So we would have choir rehearsal on Saturday mornings and would be in there all day. And then you had to go downstairs with Miss Charlotte and my mama and my big mama and my granny and Miss Gray and do the thing. And so most of my public speaking started in church and with Girl Scouts. Yeah. That's how I learned how to advocate for myself, whether it's the longest Easter speech or the pitch that I did have for a presentation for Girl Scouts. That's where I started my journey. So great things come from English Avenue for sure.
0: But your journey also into this role includes corporate.
1: It does.
0: And listen, lived experiences matter. Lived job experiences matter. How have those past executive positions helped you in this role, not right now?
1: I'll say this. One of my best friends, Melissa Proctor, who works for the Atlanta Hawks, came to me one day and said, Jai, what are your deal breakers? And I was like, if it doesn't meet my comp, because I was only worried about money. It never made me think about it. But Steve Koonin, the president of the Hawks, challenged her and said, what are your starting five? And I thought that was cute because she works in basketball. Starting five makes sense. And I had to start thinking, I was like, what are the things that I need to be comfortable? And so I came up with the four Jai I's. The first one is integrity. You cannot question your integrity. I need to be able to look at myself and I need to be able to make sure I'm making my family proud. And if that means speaking up, even if my voice trembles, I'm going to do that. Then there's this idea of inspiration. Like, who am I helping? And am I inspired to show up and do this work every day? The third one is impact. How far is it reaching? When I was at the airport, I was reaching 100 million people. Like, what does that look like? And then the last one is illumination. I have a very brilliant light, as you know, Ms. Rose. And this idea of being able to show up as myself and be proud of the work that I'm doing and smile every day and get a good giggle and laugh. I have a great team of people.
0: Did you ever think about, listen, maybe I want to lead this organization Was that ever in your wheelhouse?
1: Never in my wheelhouse, ever. Abby Parsons from Diversified Search Group and Naima Greenwood were the ones who called me and were like, hey, we have this opportunity. We can't tell you what it is yet. And I'm like, so how does that work? and at that point, I really thought I was at the acme of career. I was the chief revenue officer for the busiest airport in the world. I had a $1.5 billion annual gross revenue budget.
0: Were you happy all the time?
1: Not happy all the time. And I'll say this. I asked Dr. Mary Campbell, who's the former president of Spelman mm-hmm. College, right? I'm a Spelman alum, so I am undaunted by the fight. They teach us how to get there. They teach us how to show up. They teach us how to be present. What I have not found yet, and I'm hopeful that we'll find in some sense of community, is sustainability. It's how do we stay there? Mm-hmm. There were a series of commissioners and presidents and women who were, you know, harming themselves. There were people who were sick mm-hmm. and didn't know they were sick because we've been taught to persevere. I had my own encounters where I was like, I feel fine. My doctor was like, you are not fine. And mm-hmm. most people feel fine until their heart stops. And so I think it's the idea of ruinous empathy to self. So I'm in the middle of reading Radical Candor by Kim Scott.
0: Mm-hmm.
1: And it's these quadrants of how to communicate, how to be a good leader, how to get people to work with you. And it's this one quadrant that is called ruinous empathy, where you're overly empathetic to where you have actually ruined either self and or the organization because you haven't done the radically candid thing.
0: So how does someone miss that? Now, it could be different for every person. And also, when you look at the mission of the organization, here at WABE, we have a mission. The Girl Scouts of Great Atlanta, they have a mission. So how is it possible that someone could miss the mission and then not making that the focus?
1: Absolutely. I'm going to tell you, when your personal core values are not in agreement with that of your organization, it's time for you to move on. If you feel as if things are happening in a way and in a space that you can't be proud of the work you're doing, it's time for you to move on. There is somebody who is listening right now that is hoping to have a moment or an epiphany. This is the one for you. Is the market terrible? Absolutely.
0: Yeah.
1: But who you are as a person and how you show up, it's that whole thing. You know, you have your birth year, your dash, your death date. That dash is really important. And you want to do something qualitative with that dash. And sometimes that's choosing the right thing, but the hard thing.
0: So how did you know you would be a good fit in your mind? This is something I want to do. Different. I mean, dealing with vendors, dealing with vendors for the airport and dealing with little brownies. And I was a brownie for 2 hours, so I know.
1: Once a Girl Scout, always a Girl Scout. I'll say this. What I knew was that I wanted to change the world. Even before going to my beloved Spelman, but I'll just lean in on Spelman. We are women who have made the choice to change the world.
0: Mm-hmm.
1: And I had done that. As the chief revenue officer at the airport, I was the youngest and one of the only person of color that looked like me in the, not just the country, but in the world. I got to go amazing places and see amazing things. My leadership team, the mayor, Mayor Dickens and Ballroom Biadari, those individuals were amazing. But when I think about what my next step was, I was like, what do I want to do? And I didn't know what that was. But what I did know was that I wanted to be proud of the work I was doing and how I was able to show up. And so when they said, hey, here goes this opportunity. All I could think about was Little Jai and what Little Jai needed and who she needed to show up for her. I have an amazing village of women. Mm-hmm. And if I can just be a branch on that tree for that girl of an extension into something, that makes me very, very proud. This is probably the most important work I've ever done.
0: Really?
1: Yes.
0: And so beyond, you always talk about beyond the cookies.
1: Yes.
0: But you all are also addressing some trends and some serious issues facing girls in the 21st century. What's that been like for you in your organization?
1: It has been enlightening. The news can make you feel like everybody has a teen takeover or that, I guess, the proverbial YN or whatever they are calling this. But every time I go into a room of my girls, I see the girls that Whitney Houston used to sing about. These are the girls of the future. They are beautiful and they're brilliant. And they're so active and they advocate and they know how to be good allies. And they're just generally good people. I learn how to be a better person when I'm watching my brownies together. When I see my Daisy show up for me. When my cadets who are trying to figure out what they want to do with themselves. My ambassadors who are coming up with solutions. My Gold Award girls. I wrote a letter yesterday for the Sisters of Heritage Gold Award. They had about 4 or 5 Gold Award girls. High Award girls. Mm-hmm. So we have high awards that start with silver, bronze, and then you have your gold awarder mm-hmm. or in that order. And the whole idea is to to come up with a solution to a problem, to investigate it, to build it to scale, and then for it to be sustainable. And you do so with a coach, and you do so with some coaching amongst your troop leaders. I have girls who are building solutions to pollinating in bee apiaries. I had a young lady write legislation to stop puppy milling and puppy sales in public parking spaces at like big box retailers.
0: Wow.
1: I have young girls who are creating period kits for those who need them but don't want to be embarrassed. I have young ladies who are creating opportunities for the geriatric and the golden community to remember their best years. They have a thing called Melodies of Heaven, and they're going through and they're singing music and dancing with them. These are the girls that are going to change the trajectory of our communities, and these girls deserve investment.
0: How many girls you all serving, working with? Is it just one big troop?
1: No, it's not one big troop. So just high level, the way that our Girl Scout councils are set up, there is GSUSA, which is the license holder. They're the licensee for the cookie and for the uniform and the charter. Then there are 111 councils throughout the country.
0: Mm-hmm.
1: Georgia, there are two particular councils. There is our Greater Atlanta Council, and then there's actually Historic Georgia, which is where Juliet Gordon Lowass was born, in Savannah. So of those councils, of those 111, we are the fifth largest with a 35,000 person membership, and we cross 35 counties in Georgia.
0: I do want folks to understand, because I think it's important, because you have to, you know, in order to know, you need to know your history. And if you can reflect just for a moment on the history of Black scouting in Atlanta.
1: I can do that.
0: Significant.
1: It is very significant. And this is how I knew this was my job. You ask me a question, I'm going to tell you how. When I was accepting the role, I went to the Atlanta History Museum, and right in the lobby of the Atlanta History Museum was a 100-year installation of Girl Scouts.
0: Mm-hmm.
1: I'm walking and I'm looking, and again, I'm pondering the role and the job, and I peek into the bay and I see the face of Jane Smith, who is one of the professors and a luminary at Spelman. Mm-hmm. We miss her. She transitioned several years back. But it was something about seeing Jane Smith be a part of what is called the District 5 Girl Scout Troop. So in 1943, that was the first Black Girl Scout troop.
0: Wow.
1: So if you happen to travel through the Freedom District on the side of now what they call as Constellations, but the original Atlanta Daily World building across from Atlanta Life building, there is a mural of Rosalind Pope. Rosalind Pope was a member of that troop.
0: Part of the student union over
1: student
0: the AUC.
1: And she wrote the manifesto. Mm-hmm. She's also a Spelmanite.
0: Yeah, been on this program before she transitioned. Been on this program.
1: That is, so this idea that 1943 wasn't so long ago, and it still took 100 years. You asked me earlier, what's one of the questions I get the most? It's like, how does it feel to be the first Black person in 100 years? I could take a negative perspective and be like, oh my God, it took 100 years in Atlanta to find a Black person.
0: Mm-hmm.
1: But then I think about the fact of every opportunity I've had, every role I've had, every mentor, every failure, every success led me to this moment. It wasn't that it took 100 years for this role. It was 100 years to find me because this is a perfect role for me.
0: Well, as part of this being your perfect role, here comes the question that a lot of CEOs don't like, but they know it's coming. You also got to make sure there's funding and partnerships.
1: Did you say funding?
0: Yeah.
1: So
0: how's it been for you all?
1: It is. So I'll say where we are grateful. We are grateful that we do have Cookie. Cookie is over 60% of our earned revenue. Our operator budgets yield between $20 to $25 million a year, which is a fraction of what I was doing at the airport, which is $1.5 billion. Right? So that's that. But when I think about the cookie has been sustaining. But the reality is, girls can choose their own journey now.
0: Mm-hmm.
1: So you asked me a question about, you know, the modern Girl Scout experience. Well, the modern Girl Scout experience is not stuck at Cookie, and it's also not stuck at camp.
0: Mm-hmm.
1: These girls want to do more. Back in the day, in the 80s, the girls say in the 1900s, and it makes me upset. But in the 1900s, we were very limited. I remember I played basketball, but my choices were Rebecca Lobo, Lisa Leslie, and maybe Dawn Staley, and
0: Love
1: going
0: it.
1: To the Olympics.
0: Yeah.
1: And then that was it, right? They had to go overseas to do something. Now, shout out to Morgan Shaw Parker and the rest of the team over there. But we have the Atlanta Dream, and you could be anything you want to be. You could be an Angel Reese. You could be, you know, a high network, high earner. Well, that wasn't an option for us back in the day. So Girl Scouts was a safe haven, right? So you had Cookie and you had camp. Whereas now our girls, if they decide they want to go into academia, they can. If they want to do STEM, they can. If they want to be veterinarians, they can. We have so much diversify for the girl now.
0: Is there an opportunity or are there resources for folks? Because sometimes to be involved in these programs, it takes some extra
1: It does. You
0: know, resources from households, and you and I both know for a lot of communities, they may not have that little extra.
1: So I'm going to say this. Girl Scouts is the great equalizer. I can have a girl from North Fulton and a girl from English Avenue sit at the same table and nobody would know. Mm-hmm. And that is because we do a really great job of making sure that we're resourcing our under-resourced girls. If you ask me, Jai, what is an average Girl Scout experience? It's about $500. Mm-hmm. And that's not with me going home with any crazy bonuses or anything like that. The $500 is usually transit, is access into some of the materials, is all those things, right? And so we have a Night of a Million Dreams gala. This is our second year doing it. It was a couple weeks back. Thanks, Delta and the team that always supports us at the Flight Museum and at Delta Vacations to get this through. But we raised over $500,000 for that reason, to be able to outfit and resource under-resourced girls. We have scholarshiping. Some people don't even know. Your insurance carrier might pay for your Girl Scout membership. Yes.
0: Madam CEO, I want to ask you this, huh, in terms of inclusion. You know, you and I both know that we're in a climate where everyone has their own opinion about who gets to join what because of what. How's the Girl Scouts of Greater Atlanta handling this?
1: We are handling it in the way with the highest of integrity. Any girl, anybody who wants to be a girl is a Girl Scout. We make space for them. We make sure that camp is a space of safety. We also make sure that our programming is also very inclusive. Mm-hmm. We have a Journey to Justice pathway. That's where our girls are really learning. We did, we worked with Lovely IJ last year and a couple others with the Journey to Justice. We have a mental health and wellness program. Girls are learning about body positivity. Did you know by the time that a girl is 14, she already thinks that something's wrong with her body?
0: It doesn't surprise me, yeah.
1: 14.
0: Yeah.
1: We also know.
0: I'm surprised it's not even sooner.
1: By the age of five, yeah. We have data that shows by the age of five that girls already think boys are smarter than them. Mm. We also show that Google shows that parents are more likely to Google is their son gifted than if their daughter is gifted by the age of four.
0: When you talk to the girls, what do you hear from them? What are they talking about?
1: They're scared. Some of the girls are scared because they feel like they're behind already. So here is the polarizing lens of social media. There are 14 and 15 year olds who are content creators, who are making tons of money and who are doing great things. And that's also for
0: them.
1: It's
0: awesome.
1: If I had known I could unbox some videos and some toys and make $1 million, I would have been doing that then. But the reality is those are just like the Michael Jacksons and Michael Jordans, right? Yeah. Those are the exceptional ones. Mm-hmm. But if you're benchmarking your success off of somebody like that, you start to already feel inadequate. So imposter syndrome is starting much earlier than it did with us. Mm. I also have a couple of girls who are so hopeful. They know what is available and accessible to them, but they want to make sure they have the right tools and skills, right? And so what does that look like? And if Girl Scouts is going to be that for them, whether it be the space where they can feel themselves and be safe, whether it's the space where they're getting college and workforce ready, or if they're just finding mentorship and finding pieces of themselves in some of the team and myself, that's all we want to do is just build really amazing girls.
0: And finally, and I love to ask CEOs this question, you know, when you think about the characteristic of an effective leader, in all your experience that you've had and where you are now, what has been that metric that you think is so important?
1: I would say by far integrity. Yeah. So in nonprofit.
0: You said that a couple of times.
1: It's, you know why? It is so easy to do the wrong thing. I don't think people realize how easy it is to get in trouble. My grandmother used to say that all the time. She's like, trouble are like calories. They're easy to get into and they're hard to get off, right? And the reason I keep going back to integrity is how can I teach a girl to be courageous and to have confidence and character if I don't have it? Yeah. Like, if I am not being a beacon of this, am I perfect? Absolutely not. I really do try because I truly believe that saving our communities and healthy communities start with healthy girls. I do believe that. I do believe that. So I would say maintenance of integrity, but you know what else I would say? Understand who you're doing it for.
0: Yeah.
1: When I see those little girls, they heal a little piece of little Jai, a part of me that I didn't even know was broken. Like, I had amazing, my mom and my grandma were the bomb.
0: It sounds like being in this position has also been cathartic for you.
1: It has been so therapeutic.
0: I'm not trying to be all, you know, because I nobody's licensed therapist, but this is
1: my therapist's mad because I haven't had to talk to her in a whole bunch of times because I'm actually enjoying myself. What I will say to you is this. We have a responsibility to pay it forward.
0: Yeah.
1: And those who do not think that it is their responsibility, they are doing a disservice to themselves and the treasure that they were given.
0: Where do you see the Girl Scouts of Greater Atlanta in maybe the next 5 to 10 years? What is your vision?
1: My vision is to stabilize the organization fiscally. So you asked me about, you know, the reliance on grants and things like that. We've been fortunate to be able to be kind of self-sustaining with Cookie and get some of the grants, but I want my girls to be able to go anywhere. If they decide they want to go to Greece and hang out with you over there, Rose Scott, they should be able to do that.
0: Let's go.
1: I want to be able to fund that for them. So how do I build girls that are amazing, have mentorships like you, and then have people that are listening to advocate for Girl Scouts. So you don't have to just give for Cookie. You can go to girlscoutsatl.org to be able to give and fund some amazing girl's mission. She's the one who's going to save our future.
0: I love it. I think going out with Queen Latifah is perfect. Jai Farrell, the CEO of Girl Scouts of Greater Atlanta, thank you so much for coming in and sharing your story. We finally got you on.
1: I know, and you're my goal, so this is great. Thank you, Rose.
0: That's it for this edition of Closer Look. Our producers are LaShawn Hudson, Daniel Izale. Our supervising producer is Tiffany Griffith. Our engineer is Soria Vanderwerth. A reminder, let me know your thoughts on today's program. Send me an email, community@wabe.org. 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I'm Rose Scott. Kick it.

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4: From WABE, PRX, and the Rollins School of Public Health in Atlanta, this is Health Wanted, the show about our pursuit of better health. I'm Laurel Bristow. Moms, they do so much for their children, and somehow, according to everyone else's opinion, all of it is terrible and wrong.
5: The reality is, it's not personal. It's not you that are supposed to be doing it all. We should be able to rely on our communities. We should be able to rely on public policies and workplace policies that make it easier to do all of it. I believe we can have childcare for all. We can have paid family and medical leave, paid sick days. I think we also need to be investing in care for older adults and disabled people. And we need to be investing in the care workforce as well.
4: As Mother's Day approaches, we wanted to say thank you to all our moms for doing their best by presenting data to silence the haters. This week on the show, we're defending moms. That's coming up right after this.
6: Live from NPR News, I'm Lakshmi Singh. Last month, Virginia voters approved a redistricting measure that could have gotten Democrats 4 more seats in Congress. Today, Virginia Supreme Court nullified the election. Jod Khalil of member station VPM with details.
7: The court's ruling stems from Virginia's long constitutional amendment process. It requires the legislature to pass the text of an amendment, then stand for re-election, and then pass it again before voters approve it. Virginia Democrats had to sprint to get it passed in the first step and did so after early voting had already begun. The Virginia Supreme Court said that, quote, irreparably undermines the integrity of the resulting referendum. It's a major defeat for national Democrats who were counting on Virginia to blunt President Trump's redistricting push. State Democrats also spent lots of political capital on the effort. Speaker of the Virginia House of Delegates, Don Scott, said they would respect the result of the referendum. Likewise, it's a win for Republicans. State Senate Minority Leader Ryan McDougal said the ruling was constitutional and not partisan. For NPR News, I'm Jad Khalil in Richmond.
6: China confirmed today that a ship with a Chinese crew on board was attacked last Monday near the Strait of Hormuz. But China says so far there are no reported casualties. NPR's Jennifer Pak has this from Shanghai.
8: China's foreign ministry says the ship is registered to the Marshall Islands, but did not say whether it had signaled Chinese crew were on board. Since the U.S. and Israel launched attacks on Iran, the Iranians have retaliated by effectively closing the waterway, but they gave passage for ships from friendly nations, including from China. Chinese foreign ministry spokesperson Lin Jian did not say who struck the ship or give other details. China is deeply concerned, he says, that many vessels and crew members have been stranded in the critical waterway due to the war. The attack happened before Chinese Foreign Minister Wang Yi met with his Iranian counterpart on Wednesday when they discussed reopening the strait. Jennifer Pak, NPR News, Shanghai.
6: Several U.S. states say they're monitoring asymptomatic residents who were on the cruise ship stricken by hantavirus outbreak. The Centers for Disease Control and Prevention says the probability of a widespread contagion is very low, but they're asking people who came in contact with passengers from the Hondius ship to watch for symptoms. Dr. Celine Gounder is editor-at-large with KFF Health News.
9: The CDC is notifying state and local health departments so they can coordinate monitoring as a precaution because the incubation can be for up to 8 weeks. They're watching for symptoms like fever, muscle aches, and trouble breathing.
6: Spanish authorities on the Canary Islands are preparing to receive scores of passengers and crew from that cruise ship. Local authorities have reported setting up quarantine measures to evacuate and isolate the ship's occupants so they don't come in contact with the general population. So far, though, there have been no new reports of hantavirus infection on the vessel. It's NPR News. The Labor Department says hiring was stronger than expected in April. Employers created 115,000 jobs. The unemployment rate remains steady at 4.3%. This year's WNBA regular season tips off tonight. NPR's Becky Sullivan says 2026 will feature two new teams.
10: The season opens in Canada, where the new Toronto Tempo will host their first game in team history when they take on the Washington Mystics. On Saturday, the other new team, the Portland Fire, will host the Chicago Sky. Both new teams are hoping to repeat the success of the Golden State Valkyries, who led the league in attendance last season in their inaugural year in the league. And the Indiana Fever will welcome back star guard Caitlin Clark, who missed most of last season with injuries. The Fever have hopes of a title, as do the Las Vegas Aces and their four-time MVP, Asia Wilson, who once again looked good. The Aces have won three of the last four WNBA titles, but the early season favorite to win it all are the New York Liberty. Becky Sullivan, NPR News.
6: The renowned British nature broadcaster and wildlife expert David Attenborough turns 100 years old today. There are celebrations in the UK. They'll wrap up tonight with a special concert in London, where fans dressed as bumblebees and lions have gathered to wish Attenborough a happy birthday. U.S. stocks rising toward records following the latest sign that the nation's job market is doing better than economists had projected. We see the Dow at 49 points, S&P's risen 55, the NASDAQ gaining 343 points. It's NPR News.
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4: 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I'm Laurel Bristow. Each week, we cover your need to know public health topics and break down the science behind them in our pursuit of better health. As always, if you have a question for us to answer in a future show, send me a message to healthwanted@wabe.org, or you can also call and leave me a voicemail at 404-888-3630. It's nearly Mother's Day, that special time of year where we thank mom for all she does for us with a handmade card, a trip to the spa, some chocolate-covered strawberries, a favorite of my mom, and breakfast in bed. It's a loving, doting day of appreciation before we go back to the other 364 days of relentlessly shaming every and any choice mom makes when it comes to how to raise the next generation.
12: Your mom was probably pretty normal before she had you, but then you were born. And you didn't sleep for 6 months, so she didn't sleep for 6 months. And you refused to eat. And when you did eat, you would barf all over her clothes. And that made your mom a little crazy. And then you fell off your bike and you broke your arm. And then you got bullied in school. And then you started dating that weird dude with the stake through his nose. And all those things made your mom a little more crazy.
4: A few weeks ago, I took to Instagram to ask moms what are some of the most common or ridiculous things they've been shamed for, and they came through with answers. A lot of answers. So many, I couldn't possibly cover them all in one episode. Today, we're going to cover some of the most common responses and even some critiques that made my jaw drop to defend our moms and the choices they make in pursuit of a happy and healthy family, because I don't let anyone talk about my moms. Starting with pregnancy. A lot of people responded that they got shamed for taking selective serotonin reuptake inhibitors, or SSRIs, for depression while pregnant. We have a ton of research that shows that taking the majority of SSRIs in pregnancy is safe and poses no risk of developmental disorders to children who were exposed. Similarly, there's no evidence of an increased risk of stillbirth. There's also little to no evidence of negative effects when it comes to breastfeeding. Untreated depression, however, is known to cause low birth weight, missed prenatal appointments, and difficulty bonding with the new baby. The bottom line is that mental health issues are the leading cause of pregnancy-related death, and people can only raise healthy and happy babies if they're here to do so. On the subject of birth, it's not really surprising that a lot of people have a lot of opinions about how natural birth should be, and how, most times, that involves feeling all the emotions, and specifically pain, that comes with labor.
13: Look, you see, that is why women have the babies, you see? Because men can't handle the power.
14: Hey, you go!
15: Get some smelling salts and get these men up off the floor.
4: I'm, of course, referencing the debate on epidurals.
16: A growing number of pregnant women are choosing to give birth at home instead of a hospital. It's a trend that is raising some new questions about safety and access to emergency care.
17: Here are my top three reasons why not getting the epidural is way more beneficial than getting the epidural.
18: It's called free birthing, delivering a baby with no medical assistance. It's legal, but medical experts say it's a deadly roll of the dice.
4: For moms, there is evidence that epidurals can slow down the pushing phase of labor. If the pushing phase goes on for too long, a doctor could want to move to a C-section, but it's not really conclusive if the epidural increases the need for C-sections or if providers need a bit more patience. Vaginal tearing can also be a greater risk with epidurals, as they are more likely to involve the use of other interventions as a result of slowed pushing. On the flip side, though, some studies suggest that epidurals reduce maternal morbidity, like hemorrhaging, because in a situation where potentially painful emergency interventions are required, there's less of a delay to use them. And epidurals given during the contraction phase can allow mom to get some rest and relief before it's time to really push, which can also be a bonus. In terms of the outcome for the baby, epidurals are safe. There's no increase in the risk of lethargy or time in the NICU for babies born to moms who get an epidural. Now, if you want to experience or even enjoy an unmedicated birth, that is great. But epidurals are extremely common in the U.S., with about 70% of births using them, so you're not an outlier if you want it as a form of pain management. Now that the baby is here, it's time to get some sleep. How you do that is also a topic fraught with opinions. You're harming your baby if you sleep train. Co-sleeping should never be done. Whatever you do, you shouldn't be getting any sleep. Let's start with sleep training. It can come in many forms and methods, but they all involve some level of cry it out, in which you don't immediately attend to an awake and crying baby, and instead let them learn to self-soothe. Sleep training can start around 4 to 6 months when babies are able to sleep long stretches without needing to wake up to feed, and it works. We have research that shows sleep training produces higher quality sleep in babies, which is good for development, and even reduces depression in parents who then get to, as the famous saying goes, sleep when the baby sleeps. Opponents of sleep training claim that it harms the baby, making them feel abandoned and negatively impacting attachment, but the evidence doesn't support that a few nights of crying, which tends to be all it takes to get a lot, but not all, of babies to sleep through the night, hurts attachment. Other studies looked at long-term outcomes and found no difference between kids who were sleep trained and those who were not when it came to family attachment. Now, I'm not saying that everyone has to sleep train. They don't. While successful sleep training can also be beneficial for parents who get better and more continuous sleep as a result, some parents are going to feel stressed through the roof if they attempt to sleep train, or simply don't want to give up the late night soothings that come with a slower transition and decide not to sleep train, which is totally fine. Sleep training is also less relevant if you're co-sleeping, which is kind of like the other side of the coin that people also get massively shamed for. And I understand, there has been a huge push for babies to sleep in their own cots or cribs instead of in bed with you, because it is the safest place for them to be in general. But it's not realistic that that's where they'll sleep all the time. After all, waking up, getting out of bed, feeding the baby, and getting back in bed multiple times a night for those first sleep-deprived months might be a hard routine to keep up. The main concern with co-sleeping is the risk of sudden infant death syndrome, or SIDS, which can be caused by suffocation due to a parent rolling onto the infant, or from pillows or blankets that cover the head of a baby who does not yet have the muscle tone to move their head out of the way. But there are other cases of SIDS that happen during co-sleeping that aren't explained by either situation. There are other behaviors that more strongly increase the risk of SIDS, like co-sleeping when someone has been drinking or smoking. Even still, without these activities, co-sleeping is associated with a small but real increase in the risk of SIDS. If you're going to co-sleep with infants, either by choice or by accident because you fell asleep after feeding, it's important to do so as safely as possible, making sure the baby is laying on their back on a flat surface that isn't too soft without pillows or blankets nearby. Most people simply get the advice, don't do it. But that means they don't have the tools to prepare for it to be as safe as possible if they end up doing it anyway or do it by accident. Some people might feel better rested with their baby nearby. Some might end up with their baby nearby out of exhaustion. Either way, it's good to prepare your bed so that the baby is as safe as possible. And speaking of feedings, a common shaming topic was that of formula feeding or combo feeding over breastfeeding. We often hear the refrain, breast is best, or that breast milk is liquid gold, but does the data back that up? There are some very real benefits to breastfeeding, particularly for the baby's first year of life, and a potential reduction in breast cancer risk for mom. But not breastfeeding isn't going to cause your baby long-term harm. Breastfeeding can reduce the risk of skin allergies, protect against some gastrointestinal disorders and viral infections for the first year of life, thanks to the transfer of maternal antibodies. It can prevent necrotizing enterocolitis, which neonates are at risk for, and even reduce the risk of breast cancer in mothers. Other benefits that are often touted, like higher IQs in breastfed babies or lower risk of chronic disease or obesity, are complicated by the fact that women who have a higher income and levels of education are more likely to breastfeed. So you can't disentangle the other benefits that growing up in a household like that might confer from breastfeeding itself. The benefits of breastfeeding for an individual baby are actually not as big as you might believe, but the emphasis on breast is best comes from the effects at a population level. A smaller benefit in a larger number of babies translates to a large benefit overall. So if everyone was able to breastfeed, that benefit would be clearer. But the problem is, we don't live in a society where everyone can breastfeed, even if they are physically able to. And that's not the fault of the mom. Leaving aside the physiological limitations that mean some people can't breastfeed, raising kids is incredibly expensive, and most families need both parents to work. Plus, our work culture doesn't have a ton of respect or support for mothers. The United States is the only high-income country without a nationally mandated family leave plan, something that is directly correlated with a mother's ability to start and maintain breastfeeding. So if you are breastfeeding, that's great. I love that you are able to do that. And if you aren't or you're combo feeding, please don't worry that you're doing irreparable long-term harm to your baby. And speaking of breastfeeding, not abstaining from alcohol while still breastfeeding was another topic of scorn. But is it really bad to want to feel like your pre-baby self with an occasional glass of wine? As we know by now, alcohol in general is not good for you.
19: New research finds alcohol is linked to at least 7 types of cancer, including throat, esophagus, colon, breast, and liver cancers.
16: Research by Kaiser Permanente Northern California found women who drink more than one drink a day are up to 50% more likely to develop heart disease.
20: Drinking 1 or 2 alcoholic drinks a day may raise the risk of stroke. The new study published in The Lancet links low levels of alcohol consumption with increased blood pressure.
4: So drinking is something we can all feel shame about. But when it comes to babies, low to moderate intake isn't a risk. Breast milk is about the same concentration of alcohol as your blood. So someone who has a glass of wine and has a blood alcohol level of 0.02% has a breast milk concentration of about 0.02%, which is less than what's found in a non-alcoholic beer. There also isn't any evidence that pumping and dumping is a useful strategy to more quickly reduce what little alcohol might be in breast milk. As your body metabolizes alcohol and your blood alcohol level goes down, it will also go down in the breast milk. The only reason you'd want to pump and dump is if you are someone who wants to wait until you've totally cleared your blood alcohol level, but need to pump to keep on a supply schedule. But overall, the occasional drink hasn't been shown to adversely affect nursing babies. Staying on the topic of nutrition, there was even more food shaming than I expected. Particularly the number of people who said they get shamed about not making their kids snacks and yogurt pouches and instead giving them pre-made items, which seems crazy to me because who has the time? We did a whole episode on ultra-processed foods and what we know and importantly don't know about them. So the summary really is everything in moderation. And I'll just reiterate that there isn't a ton of evidence for food dyes causing health problems. In one rather shocking response, though, a mother told me that she was shamed for, quote, having a D&C instead of miscarrying naturally, end quote. If you don't know, dilation and curettage, or D&C, is a surgical procedure to remove tissue from the uterus. It can be used in a number of circumstances, like the diagnosis or treatment of abnormal uterine bleeding after an abortion or after a miscarriage. Expectant management, which is the process of going through a miscarriage without medical intervention and instead waiting for the body to expel tissue on its own, isn't feasible for everyone for a lot of reasons. Firstly, for some people, losing a pregnancy is very traumatic, and they might not want to prolong the experience of miscarrying for several weeks. It's within someone's rights to have a safe and effective procedure to save their mental health. And second, the success rate of expectant management is 80%. And that's only if someone waits it out for 8 weeks. This means a lot of people will still need a DNC to prevent hemorrhage, endometriosis, or sepsis, highlighting how abortion care cannot be separated from maternal care. The idea that doing anything other than a so-called natural miscarriage is shameful doesn't take into account individual circumstances. And it also brings me to a larger issue illustrated by a horrifying comment I got that said someone told her having only one kid doesn't make you a mom because it's too easy.
0: That was easy.
4: I think that that particular act of shaming should release everyone from the guilt you feel about how you're approaching child rearing, so long as what you're doing is guided by best intentions when it comes to doing what's right for you and your family. Because it really just goes to show, no matter what you do, someone is going to find a caveat, no matter how outlandish, to say you're doing it wrong.
21: What do I do?
13: Nothing, dear. You're not qualified.
4: Frankly, all the things mothers are shamed for serve to tie motherhood with suffering. No pain management for birth, no mental health support, no feeding or sleeping practices that don't center on what the baby wants, no convenient solutions to snack time or recreation, nothing to give you a break.
22: So you get nothing. You lose.
4: I think it's about time we all try to divorce motherhood from martyrdom. The measure of a good mom should not be how much she sacrifices for the family, but how happy and cared for everyone in the family feels, including mom. Because, and this might shock you to learn, moms are people too. And before we turn to shaming mothers, we should first shame the systems that prevent families as a whole from accessing every resource they need to live healthy lives. So this Mother's Day, I hope in addition to the scarves and brunches and flowers any moms are receiving, they also get an hour in a rage room to release the weight of the unreasonable expectations society puts on them. When we return, I'll be joined by Julie Cashin to talk about what policies we could put in place to better support mothers and families. That's coming up right after this.

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1: I'm Bill Nygut. Passing the 1965 Voting Rights Act was one of the crowning achievements of President Lyndon Johnson. It forced southern states to end discriminatory policies that placed onerous restrictions on black voters trying to cast ballots. On the next In These Times, we'll look at what the impact might be on Georgia and other states now that the U.S. Supreme Court has all but erased the last vestiges of the VRA. Tomorrow at 3.
2: Welcome back to Health Wanted. I'm your host, Laurel Bristow. If you're just joining us, we have been spending this episode defending moms and the choices they make. And here, joining us now to talk more about policy changes that we might make to support mothers in raising families, I'm joined by...
3: Hi, I'm Julie Cashin. I am a lifetime fighter to make it easier to work and have a family. I have spent my career working on this through public policy, working in Capitol Hill, in governor's offices, and in advocacy as well.
2: What about this work drew you to it, to spend your life advocating for really structural and policy changes that can help women raise families?
3: It started very personally for me as a college student many years ago. I started thinking about the fact that I was working so hard to have this future high impact career. And also I wanted to be an incredibly engaged mom one day. And I just kind of looked around and thought, I don't know how to do that. Like, that doesn't seem possible. And I was a political science major, and I just said, okay, I'm just going to move to Washington, solve it through public policy before I and all my friends have children. Like, just going to solve that for everyone.
2: Yeah, how's that going? We solved it?
3: Still working on it. I often apologize. I'm like, I'm so sorry I haven't done it yet. But I have been able to make some progress. You know, my optimistic days, I'm like, we're getting there. Like, everyone's talking about the need for public childcare. We've got a, you know, universal childcare happening. We have paid leave policies in many states. Like, we're getting there. And then I talk to my friends and they're like, yeah, my husband doesn't actually do any of the child support, like childcare work. And then I think, oh, we're not any further than we were 30 years ago when I graduated from college. So talk to me on a good day and I'll give you the optimistic spin.
2: Well, so earlier in the show, we were talking a lot about, I asked my Instagram followers for things that they commonly get shamed for. And so much of it seems to be tied to this idea that motherhood needs to be suffering, that if you're not suffering enough, you're not being a good mom. Do you think that that is kind of a uniquely American view of motherhood? Are we doing it different than other countries?
3: Well, my favorite quote is from sociologist Jessica Calarco. She says, other countries have social safety nets. The United States has women. So I think that resonates with a lot of people, right? And she wrote this amazing book called Holding It Together that actually goes through and explains how the engineers and profiteers, right, have created the DIY society for moms so that they can continue to benefit. If you think about who has power now, if you think about men having a lot more economic power and power to make political decisions than women do, you can see how there's an intentionality behind that, right? That there's a perception that as if women gain more and more power, if we have more economic freedom and more resources, that other people will have to give theirs up. And they are clinging tightly to make sure that doesn't happen. I don't think that's true. I think that we can all do better when we all have more. But I do think that the fear of losing power and influence has really caused us to be in this situation. And what does that mean? That means that we've never created the structural policies that would allow it to be easier to parent, would allow it to be easier for moms. And there's an intentionality about that cultural messaging about you have to sacrifice everything, right? That is something that we are taught And, you know, mom guilt is real, right? We all know what mom guilt looks like. And daughter guilt is real too, right? For people who are caring for their parents. But the reality is it's not personal. It's not you that are supposed to be doing it all. We should be able to rely on our communities. We should be able to rely on public policies and workplace policies that make it easier to do all of it.
2: What would some of those policies look like?
3: Well, you know, I talk a lot about a care infrastructure, a care economy. So I believe we can have childcare for all. We can have paid family and medical leave to make sure that people are able to take time out of the workforce to care for their loved ones without risking their jobs, without risking their paychecks, paid sick days to take care of yourself or your loved ones. I think we also need to be investing in care for older adults and disabled people. And we need to be investing in the care workforce as well. The people who provide the care need to be paid for this valuable, valuable work.
2: So you're talking about how these systems of power are in place and people not wanting to give up power. And I feel like we're seeing, especially on social media, this like shift back to like, quote unquote, trad wives, traditional wives who, you know, stay at home and bake the bread and do all that stuff. But is that even possible? Like when I think about the cost, how much expensive it is to raise kids, is it even possible to be a stay at home parent or to raise kids in a household where there aren't two incomes?
3: I think it's really hard to afford life right now, whether it's paying your rent or your mortgage for food and groceries. You know, we know that people are struggling to pay all of our expenses just to get by on an everyday basis. And then when you add on top of that, the need for childcare, which can cost more than housing or college tuition even. Most families rely on two incomes in order to get by. And most of the folks that are selling the tradwife movement or the tradwife brand are actually making a lot of money from their tradwife promotion. So it's not actually true that they're just staying at home. And, you know, my colleague, Laura Valle Gutierrez and consultant Sarah Jane Glenn and I wanted to find out more, like who are stay-at-home moms really right now? The reality is that when we looked at the data, stay-at-home moms who, you know, are doing that are more economically insecure. They tend to do it on a very temporary basis. They do it when their kids are young and then they go back. They tend to be married and they also, interestingly, happen to be more Hispanic than any other race. And so we kind of dug in to find out what's under that reality of staying home and found that there's a lot of economic precarity behind that people are just not really able to make that work. Now, I believe that we should have choices. I believe that everyone who wants to should be able to make the choices about work and care that are best for them or for their families, and that moms should have the freedom that dads have to make those choices too. It is just impossible right now because of what our policies are failing us on.
2: What about the cost argument of some of these policies? For example, like universal childcare. Obviously, that would cost money to be able to do, to be able to pay the people who are doing it appropriately. How do you explain the trade-off of the benefit of investing in something like that?
3: Yeah, I mean, first of all,

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1: Reliable care that they need.
2: Part of the issue that we have with the cost of child rearing is also the gender pay gap between men and women. Can you explain a little bit more about what that is? Because I feel like people get it into their minds that it means that women are paid like $1 per hour less than men, but it's a little bit more complicated than that, right?
1: Yeah, there's multiple parts to it. So there's one that there is straight up discrimination, that men are still paid more than women, sometimes for the same type of work. But beyond that, there's something we call occupational segregation, where men tend to work in higher paying occupation sectors, women tend to work in lower paying. But again, that is a choice. We choose to not value teaching or childcare as much as we value investment banking or consulting. Economic choices that our country is making every day about what we value and what we don't. And I don't think we have to, right? We could change that. The other thing that shows that discrimination is a part of that, and then I'll get into the care aspects as well, but when there's a sector that is dominated by men and women start to come in more, that does sometimes lead to the wages going down. Similarly, when men start to come into a women's quote unquote sector, wages may be going up. So I think there's an underlying discrimination. And I think there's still just this perception that is sold to us that men are the providers and women are the caregivers, and therefore men should make more money. Now, then there's also the reality of it, which is that women are more the caregivers, which means that they're much more likely to be taking time out of their career to raise a child. That means that they're losing out on income at that point. They're losing out of career advancement at that point. They're also losing out on retirement security at that point. So that can also have a big impact on gender pay gaps. It plays a role in a lot of different ways.
2: So is there anything that the U.S. has been doing right? Let's pretend it's an optimistic day. What are some of the things that we are doing okay at or have improved upon?
1: Well, one thing that I really look to is that at the height of the pandemic, we both saw how bad things were, but also how good they could be. And Congress invested more money than they'd ever invested before in the history of the United States in childcare. And it worked. Childcare dollars went out to providers in every single state. It went to childcare centers. It went to childcare family homes. And that money helped those providers be stable, keep the children they're caring for healthy, even pay people better, even give them health insurance. Even like early educators often don't have health insurance. This program allowed providers to give early educators health insurance for the first time in many places. It made a huge, huge difference. It was temporary. So on the one hand, we saw when you invest in childcare, it's good for children. It's good for parents. It's good for early educators. It's good for the employers, right? It's good for everyone. It's a win for all. And then it ended, and now we are seeing the consequences of that. I will also note, we also invested more than ever before in home and community-based services, really making sure that aging parents, disabled people who want to be get cared for in their homes were able to. We had emergency paid leave policy, paid sick days policy in place. So people saw that it worked. When these policies are in place, people stayed home when they were sick and didn't spread COVID, right? Like, that's something that we should always have. So we had this moment in time and all of the evidence from that. We also expanded child tax credits at that point, right, where families were getting money to help support their children directly. It really made a huge dent on poverty. It helped families be able to pay their bills. We saw all of these policies in place. And if we can do it once, we can do it again.
2: If you're just joining us, this is Health Wanted, and I'm your host, Laurel Bristow. Today, we are talking to Julie Cashin about the policy changes we can make to help both mothers and families. It seems like states are taking an interest in like filling in the gap that the federal government has right now when they've taken

0: step away. Like, I think it's New Mexico has just implemented universal child care for everyone in the state.
1: That's right. Over the last 5 years, we've seen more state progress on childcare policy than ever before. New Mexico has universal childcare. Connecticut has made progress. Vermont has made progress. Massachusetts has made progress. We heard about, you know, in New York City, Mayor Mamdani promising universal free childcare, and New York has made progress with Governor Hochul's commitment as well. And it's also not just in bluer progressive states. We are seeing more money for childcare, you know, not at the same scale at all, but we're seeing that it's a priority for governments in Iowa, in Texas, in Arizona. So we are really seeing this moment. We also have 14 states that have paid family and medical leave laws. And Virginia just became the latest one to pass a paid family and medical leave law. So states are really starting to see the benefits of these policies. And also, when we see them in the states, we're able to see that they work, that they make things better for families, and that it actually it can be a boost to the economy, too.
0: So this current administration with the Trump administration, they are making a big deal about the declining birth rate, right? That there's not enough babies being born. And a lot of the reason that babies aren't being born is because it's so expensive. And so they have proposed some incentives like the Trump account, which puts $1,000 into an investment account when a baby is born. How helpful would that be? Or is there a better way to spend that $1,000 per child?
1: Yeah, I mean, I think we've seen, like during the pandemic, when we expanded the child tax credit, we saw that made a huge difference. And that was money that was coming in. It was automatic. And it would come in on a monthly basis and really allowed families to pay for food, for mental health support for their children, for all sorts of needs. That is a great model. One of my concerns, anyone who's talking about enhancing motherhood by giving a National Medal of Motherhood or, you know, Fulbright scholarships for married applicants who have children, right? Like, those were the types of ideas on the table. I'm going to be a little skeptical of those. And so Trump accounts are a part of that plan. And what I know about it is just that it really exacerbates the existing wealth gap that we already know wealthy families have an easier time saving for their children, spending money on their children. This is money that goes in and then families have to match it. And so if you don't have the resources to begin with, you're not going to be able to match it. So, you know, I love the idea of investing in every child. But I think baby bonds and child allowance policies are a much better way to do it.
0: Yeah, I mean, it's pretty hard to get behind the idea of like a motherhood medal when we have one of the highest maternal mortality rates of any developed country. What role does like investing in maternal health play when it comes to benefiting mothers and families?
1: Yeah, it is so horrific and enraging what we are doing to mothers, and especially Black mothers, that the maternal mortality rates for Black mothers are so much higher than anyone else. And the fact that we know that in this country that mothers are dying when they give birth in 2026. This is a problem that we should be throwing every solution we can at. And so little is being done, right? The current administration cut Medicaid. So on the one hand, what we want is to see that everyone has access to health insurance, and that when they are having a baby, before they have the baby, when they have the baby, after they have the baby, that they have health insurance and it's easy to get and everything that they need is covered. There's so much more we could be doing. And I will share, I had the great opportunity to go visit a few women's health centers in the South recently. And they're basically these community-based centers focused on Black-led midwifery and really a whole family, a whole person solution, where they are supporting mothers and their families from the time they're pregnant to after they give birth to the child. And they're being really thoughtful. They're sort of starting with the idea that they know racism is causing some of the problem in Black maternal mortality rates. And they are coming straight in and saying, we see who you are. We embrace who you are. And we are going to support you in every way you need. So to me, that's one of those optimistic moments, right? That you have places like Choices in Memphis or the West Alabama Women's Center where Black women are at the center of it, and they're really able to see a holistic treatment. So I know it's possible, but our country has definitely not been on the right track there.
0: In your research, have you done any looked at anything about how the reversal of Roe versus Wade has impacted maternal health?
1: Yes. I mean, we know that the fact that we didn't have access to abortion for so many years really reduced maternal mortality rates by a large percentage, and that getting rid of it is harmful not only by increasing maternal mortality rates, but it also is making fewer people want to go into OBGYN fields, right? That if you know that it is not legal to treat a woman who is having a hard time, who might be having a miscarriage even, right? That is so hard for the people providing the care too, who really want to do the right thing. So I think we are seeing a decrease in the people who want to be providing maternal care. We are seeing women die tragically. It's so enraging. That's what I've got there.
0: Yeah. I mean, I think that is a good point. It's something that people don't often maybe talk about or think about, is that if you are someone in the medical field, if you're not able to provide comprehensive medical care to your patients, it turns people away from the specialty. So we just will have fewer people who are qualified to care for mothers and babies like that.
1: That's right. And we already have maternal healthcare deserts, right? Or, you know, rural communities where they don't have access. And here we are in this moment where people are claiming that they care that we're not having more babies, but they're just making it hard to even know that if you're going to have a baby, you're going to have supportive healthcare to have a baby.
0: So what's on your wish list for policy stuff? I feel like our bar in America is so low that when I get videos of those like baby boxes in Sweden, like that the government sends you a cardboard box of stuff, I'm like, wow, luxury. They really care about moms. But there's probably aim bigger that you can do for that. What kind of stuff do you wish that we were having in this country?
1: I love the baby boxes. And yes, we can have and we need more. So I think on a policy level, it's childcare for all, paid family and medical leave for all, paid sick days. It's home and community-based services for aging and disability care. It's a care workforce that is paid for their valuable and complex work. But really, it's also about thinking about how we want it to look and feel, right? To me, it's a society where it's easy to work and raise a family, where it's just, there's ease there, right? That's what I imagine us having, where we're not having conversations about, you know, trad wives, mommy wars, and having it all. It's just, there's a comfort and an ease that you can make the choices that are best for your family, and it's not going to bankrupt you. It's just going to be possible that you're going to be able to give your children everything you want to give them, and also save for your retirement, that those aren't choices that people have to make. And to me, it's about having the freedom to be the parent you want to be the mom that you want to be, whether that means that you want a part-time job, that you want to go full-fledged into your career and make sure your children have safe, nurturing care, or that you're going to be home with them for a period of time. I think we should have the infrastructure in place that gives us all of those options. For example, in Iceland, where they are one of the most gender equal countries in the world, moms talk about how much easier it is to both work and raise a family. Women are able to work more, dads are able to care more, and I was reading a book that was talking about how someone had like four babies and wouldn't have ever considered doing that in another country. But because she knew she could leave the workforce, come back to the workforce, would have all the care she needed, would have all the support she needed, she was able to do that. So I do think that in the countries that have better policies, we have seen much more equality, and that gender inequality is a pretty sticky problem that still persists even when our policies are amazing. And so I think it's a culture shift that needs to happen at the same time.
0: Where can people go if they want to follow your work more?
1: People can find me at womenseconomicfutures.org.
0: Wonderful. Thank you so much for joining us.
1: Thank you.
0: When we come back, it'll be time for the Q&A. I'm Laurel Bristow, and you're listening to Health Wanted.

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4: Welcome back to Health Wanted. I'm Laurel Bristow. 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
5: 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It seems like we have a voicemail from a very real friend of the pod.
6: Hi, Laurel. Big fan of the show. My name is Michael Stryzik, calling from Lexington, Kentucky, and I listened to your cannabis episode, and you mentioned that there's a decline in alcohol consumption amongst Americans. It seems like mocktails and adaptogens have been more and more popular, and I wanted to know if you think the decline of alcohol consumption, or if there are other factors that are contributing to it, like the prevalence of GLP-1. Just a thought. Could be kind of a fun topic. Keep up the great work. Love the show. Thanks.
4: Hi, Michael. That last name sounds pretty familiar. It sounds like the same last name as our wonderful research assistant, Claire. And I know for a fact you're her dad. So hi, thanks for sending a question in. It is very possible that GLP-1s are contributing to the decline in alcohol consumption. There have been some early studies about the drug's impacts on drinking behaviors. They're being investigated as a possible means of treating alcohol use disorder. And I personally have a lot of friends who are on GLPs and have said it's changed their relationship to alcohol, even changed how alcohol tastes, and caused them to cut back significantly. But I don't think it's the only thing, and potentially isn't even the largest thing, but I haven't seen any papers on that specific topic, though I'm sure they are coming. I think one part of the reduction in drinking has to do with more people becoming aware that alcohol increases the risk of certain cancers. The Surgeon General put out his advisory statement on the risk of cancer from drinking in January of 2025. And in the month after that report came out, polls showed that Americans' awareness of the dangers of alcohol increased 16% compared to polls that were taken just 2 months before that report. So it's also likely a factor in the decline. A bigger part of it, I think, is generational. Boomers and probably some Gen X are now at the age where they are cutting back because alcohol just stops agreeing with you after about 35. But more importantly, Gen Z does not drink like millennials or Gen X or boomers did or do. The younger generation spends less social time together. There's an epidemic of loneliness. There's talk about how club culture is dead. It's expensive to drink and everyone is broke as a joke. Plus, drinking a lot does not really align with the popular social media trend of the clean girl aesthetic or, you know, body optimization. Millennials came at age around the time of indie sleaze, which was anything but clean, and we just have a different long-term relationship with alcohol. I do think there is a feedback loop to it as well. Like you said, there's a wider availability of mocktails or non-alcoholic offerings because more people are abstaining or cutting back, and that in turn makes it easier for others to also drink less. So it'll be interesting to see what happens to the cultural prevalence of alcohol if the hemp loophole really is closed, but it seems like the younger generation just does not care, and I think that's totally fine.
5: Our next question is from a listener who says, I keep getting fed reels about gut biofilm. The symptoms these influencers talk about, rapid onset persistent belly fat, bloating, other perimenopause indicators, match my own experience. Is there anything real in what they are saying, or is it all a ploy to sell their pineapple supplements? For what it's worth, I also have celiac disease and am likely in perimenopause based on symptoms and the relative ages my mom and grandma went through meno.
4: Okay, so to answer this question, let's start with a little background on your gut microbiome. The gut microbiome consists of trillions of different microorganisms that live in our digestive tract, working together to keep us healthy by digesting food, producing vitamins, and regulating our immune system, among other things. Just like fingerprints and snowflakes, no two gut microbiomes are the same. We each have a unique collection of microorganisms based on things like our diet, genetics, and environment. It's like your own personal zoo of teeny tiny flora and fauna. When the gut microbiome is disturbed, it loses its diversity of bacteria, known as dysbiosis, and the body is more susceptible to disease. Biofilms are not just movies shown in high school health class. They are slimy, jelly-like layers of microorganisms that stick to a surface. For example, the plaque on your teeth, the pink slime around your shower drain, and the slippery coating on river rocks are all examples of biofilms. Being a part of a biofilm benefits individual microorganisms by providing them with added protection, like how penguins all clump together and the ones in the center are nice and protected from the elements. Biofilms are much more resistant to hostile environments than free-floating microbes, enabling microorganisms to avoid host defenses and making bacteria 1,000 times more resistant to antibiotics. This means that biofilm-related infections are really hard to treat. Biofilms contribute to about 60% of chronic and recurrent microbial infections, and they have been linked to irritable bowel syndrome and inflammatory bowel disease like Crohn's disease and ulcerative colitis. I should also note that not all biofilms are bad. Because we have a diversity of bugs in our guts, sometimes those gut bugs come together to form a biofilm that is protective, preventing any pathogens in our bodies from multiplying. So the mere presence of a biofilm in the gut doesn't necessarily mean that it's going to cause GI diseases. It really depends on what the biofilms are made of. Now, is it likely that you have a biofilm that's causing issues? That's harder to say because I am not a GI doctor who can diagnose you. But you might notice that symptoms you mention influencers trying to connect to biofilms are pretty vague, which is a hallmark of scammy supplements. And since a lot of people don't have any experience or knowledge of biofilms, it's a good non-specific target to base a supplement company around, just like parasites or high cortisol. Even if you did have a genuine biofilm issue, it's highly unlikely that what they're selling would cure you. There's been a lot of work to develop new treatments to antibiotic-resistant biofilms to help a variety of chronic gastrointestinal conditions, but if top scientists have yet to have a lot of success in developing new interventions for clinical use, find it hard to believe an unregulated pineapple gummy is the solution. And now it's time for a quick little What the Health Cruise Edition.
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8: And SARS is becoming more aggressive.
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12: And that is the issue of healthcare.
4: What the health? Hantavirus on a cruise ship. If you didn't hear, this week it was announced a cruise ship that was sailing from the southern part of Argentina to Cape Verde is, at the time of this recording, stuck in quarantine off the coast of Cape Verde, though when this episode comes out, it may have been moved to the Canary Islands because of a suspected outbreak of hantavirus. So far, 3 people have died, 1 person is in critical condition, and 3 more are ill, but only 2 people have actually been confirmed to have the disease. Hantavirus is the same virus that Gene Hackman's wife, Betsy Arakawa, died from in February of last year. It's typically spread by coming into contact with infected rodent feces, urine, or saliva. And it's very rare, but not impossible, that there is human-to-human transmission. So the big question is, first, if all these people are actually infected with Hanta, and second, how that happened. The incubation period is between 1 and 8 weeks, so it's possible that someone was infected before they got on board the ship, which had been sailing for about 3 weeks. Though human-to-human transmission is rare and limited, the WHO is really not ruling it out, and their working theory right now is that the index case got sick before coming on board and then infected others because of close contact, like sharing small cabins. Other options are that people got infected doing a port excursion together, that there are infected rodents on the ship, which would not be good for the other passengers, and so far the WHO has said they have not found any rodents on the ship, or that the others are sick with something else and the hantavirus infections are limited to a small cluster of people who know each other. A lot of unknowns are happening right now, but I will absolutely be watching closely.
5: Now it's time for the Sick of the Week.
4: Sick of the Week! Sick of the week is actually a tick of the week. The CDC is reporting higher than usual visits to the emergency department for tick bites. Tick season is coming early, so make sure you protect yourself and your family. This means wearing long layers and EPA-approved insecticides. Check your body and your pet's bodies for ticks before you go indoors and tumble dry clothes on high for like 10 minutes to kill any small ticks that you might not see. And remove ticks promptly. Don't wait to go to the emergency room. Getting a tick off your body within the first 24 hours greatly reduces the risk that they will be able to transmit Lyme disease if they are carriers of it. This increased tick activity is also coming at a time when there's an increase in tick conspiracies on the internet. You may have seen videos or posts about people claiming that farmers in places like Missouri say they're finding boxes of ticks dropped in fields. I guess the idea would be that because there's potentially a vaccine for Lyme, someone is intentionally spreading Lyme disease to try to get people to want to take the vaccine. And here's a few reasons why that doesn't hold up to scrutiny, just for fun. It's already been debunked that no one in Missouri or anywhere else is reporting firsthand accounts of this. Its origins were traced back to one woman on social media who conveniently sells supplement kits that protect you from Lyme disease. But the other issues are that, one, the vaccine, which we've already talked about, has not been reviewed or approved by the FDA. And with the way the ACIP and FDA are kind of in shambles right now, doesn't seem likely that that will happen quickly. So it's unclear that even if this vaccine was approved, people would be able to get the vaccine in time for next year's Lyme season because it takes four doses over 18 months to complete. Another issue is that if you think about it, boxes of ticks in farmers' fields is not an efficient method. Ticks don't travel far on their own. They can travel attached to animals. But why would you rely on whatever animals are in those fields to transport the ticks to places where humans are? Because I don't know about you, but I don't go walking through farmers' crop fields or cattle pastures uninvited. So why wouldn't these boxes be dropped along popular hiking trails or in public parks? That's the thing about modern conspiracy theories. They tend to fall apart pretty quickly when you think about them for even a second. The territory of ticks that can carry and transmit Lyme has been slowly expanding for decades, thanks to climate change, which means the ticks can thrive and reproduce better, come into contact with more people, and survive in parts of the country they used to not be able to because it would get too cold. I know it's more appealing to blame a man-made conspiracy than to tackle something as serious as climate change, but that, along with the change in how we diagnose Lyme that catches more cases, is actually why cases are increasing and will continue to do so. So, the Sick of the Week is going to believing in climate change because these conspiracies are really starting to tick me off. That's all the time we have this week. Don't forget you can submit your public health questions to healthwanted@wabe.org or by calling 404-888-3630. Health Wanted with Laurel Bristow is produced by WABE in Atlanta and distributed by PRX. The show is a production of Emory's Rollins School of Public Health in collaboration with WABE. This episode was produced by me, Laurel Bristow, Elizabeth K. Mendez, and Kevin Rinker, with additional production from Claire Streisick. Original music by Matt Owen. Special thanks to Dean Danny Fallon, Scotty Crow, Catherine Graves, Kelly Jordan, Douglas Bell, Jess Silva, Rashad Pitts, Brittany Beerley, and Ollie Turner. The show is intended solely for general information and educational purposes and not to provide medical advice. 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We'll be back next week with all things you need to know from the world of public health. I've been your host, Laurel Bristow, and it's been a pleasure. Thanks for joining us.
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13: 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And it's been an undeniable success.
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1: Alien invasions. What are we projecting onto those stories? I'm Flora Lichtman, and this is Science Friday. In science fiction, the aliens usually come to control, colonize, or destroy us. Talking with sci-fi writer Daniel H. Wilson about how he applied an indigenous lens to his first contact thriller.
2: With these stories, we're looking into the cosmos and we're seeing ourselves, and we are understandably freaking terrified.
1: Plus, why black women are twice as likely to die from uterine cancer compared to white women.
16: It's really quite a powerful combination of both learning to endure and normalize severe symptoms that meets up with a medical system that's really biased against seeing you as vulnerable and in need of help.
1: Plus, a roundup of some of the big health news of the week, from vaccines to the cruise ship hantavirus outbreak. That's after this.
17: Live from NPR News, I'm Lakshmi Singh. The Virginia Supreme Court has struck down a Democratic-backed redistricting plan. The ruling helps advance the Republican Party's redistricting campaign to secure more U.S. House seats in this year's midterm elections. Meanwhile, in Tennessee, Governor Bill Lee has signed a new congressional map that divides a state's majority black district covering Memphis, giving Republicans an advantage. Now, Alabama lawmakers may hold a vote today on a plan to set new U.S. House primaries if the courts allow redistricting in the state. The U.S. is still waiting for Iran's response to a proposal for ending the war as new clashes continue to test their formal ceasefire. Top House Democrat Congressman Adam Smith says Iran is showing no signs of meeting U.S. demands.
18: When this war started, Iran was weak and negotiating over that nuclear program. We've made no progress whatsoever. We have not degraded their nuclear program at all during the course of this war.
17: The World Health Organization says a number of confirmed or suspected cases of the hantavirus linked to a Dutch-flagged cruise ship in the Atlantic remains unchanged at 8. Ari Daniel reports health experts say the risks to the public remain low.
19: Authorities are relying on a time-tested approach for limiting the transmission of the hantavirus, contact tracing. It involves locating the close contacts of those at high risk of infection. Preeti Malani is an infectious disease physician at the University of Michigan.
20: By identifying people who are at risk of infection, you try to get ahead when people don't have symptoms yet, with the goal of preventing the infection from continuing to propagate.
19: Precautions can be taken with high-risk individuals, including quarantine, so they don't accidentally come into contact with even more people and spread the illness further. Public health officials believe this approach will help keep the hantavirus outbreak contained. For NPR News, I'm Ari Daniel.
17: California, an epicenter of the housing crisis in the United States, will soon have one agency overseeing the programs intended to address affordability in housing. From member station KQED, Aditi Bambalamudi reports.
21: Right now, housing developers say they have to navigate the state's 9 different agencies overseeing some 40 programs. Sarah Karlinski is with UC Berkeley's Turner Center for Housing Innovation. When she compared California's system to other states, she found that 80% of them had a more consolidated system.
22: Successful states, they have really high capacity, well-trained staff who work very well together. And while achieving this in a fragmented system might not be impossible, it's easier to do if there is some type of consolidation.
21: The new state agency will include separate departments for homelessness, financing, and civil rights. The governor's office recently reported the number of people living outside decreased by 9% last year. For NPR News, I'm Aditi Bandlamudi in San Francisco.
17: It's NPR News. A major rescue operation is underway amid a volcanic eruption in eastern Indonesia. Nina Rowney Moore says more than a dozen people have been evacuated so far.
23: A massive volcanic eruption has claimed the lives of at least 3 hikers on Indonesia's Mount Dukono in Halmahera Island. The volcano erupted on Friday, blasting a thick pillar of ash and rock nearly 33,000 feet into the sky. Among the dead are 2 Singaporean nationals and 1 Indonesian citizen. Authorities say as many as 20 hikers were trapped near the crater when the eruption began. While a climbing ban had been in place for weeks due to increased activity, Officials note that the mountain lacks an official registration post, which allowed hikers to bypass warnings and enter via unofficial paths to view the crater. For NPR News, I'm Naina Rao in Jakarta.
17: Employers in the U.S. added 115,000 jobs in April, according to the Labor Department's latest report, saying higher than what economists had expected. It marks another solid month of employment growth after the U.S. economy added 185,000 jobs in March, higher than the 178,000 initially reported. The unemployment rate held steady at 4.3%. Facebook and Instagram's parent company Meta is challenging Britain's media regulator Ofcom. Meta told London's High Court yesterday it opposed to how fees and penalties under the Online Safety Act are calculated. This is NPR News.
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1: This is Science Friday. I'm Flora Lichtman. Later in the hour, a physician researcher working to improve gynecological care for Black women and a conversation with a science fiction writer about what alien stories tell us about ourselves. But first, it's been a busy week in health policy with news on vaccines, vaping, abortion drugs, and more. Here to help me break it all down is Julie Rovner. She's chief Washington correspondent for KFF Health News and host of the podcast, What the Health? Hey, Julie. Also, is that how you enunciate your podcast?
8: Yes, that is how I enunciate my podcast. Hi, Flora.
1: Perfect. Thank you for being here. Let's start with this news from the FDA. There were headlines about the FDA canceling the publication of a couple of studies related to vaccines. What do we know about this story?
8: Well, we know that the FDA had done some research, as the FDA is wont to do, and found that both the shingles vaccine and the COVID-19 vaccine were remarkably safe with remarkably few serious side effects. Some of these studies had even been accepted for publication in medical journals, and the FDA decided that it didn't want these studies to be released to the public. It even called them back from some of the journals that they'd already been accepted for. This is pretty remarkable that, you know, FDA officials will sort of take back their own research. The officials say that the science wasn't good enough, but this is not something we're used to seeing.
1: Well, sticking with the FDA, it sounds like blueberry vapes might be coming to a smoke shop near me. Tell us about this news.
8: Yeah, mango vapes too. This has been a big fight about vaping. There's on one hand what we call sort of the harm reduction aspect of this, that if adults who smoke could move to vaping instead, that would be better for their health. But the concern is that kids who don't smoke or vape might take up vaping if they get fruity flavors like mango and blueberry. So there was a big fight over whether or not the FDA should approve these vapes. Apparently, the FDA scientists said they should because of the harm reduction part. The head of the FDA, Marty Makary, apparently said, nope, he was going to overrule them and not approve it. And then, according to reports, the president called Marty Makary over the weekend and said, hey, you should approve these vapes. And on Tuesday, that's exactly what happened. We don't know all the whys and wherefores, but it certainly looks like there was political interference, even though in the end, the science kind of won out.
1: There's also a lot of evidence that these fruit flavors are the flavors that teens gravitate to.
8: Yes, that's right. And there had been, you know, a big sort of to-do over the last couple of years that in approving vapes, they were only going to approve vapes that were basically tobacco flavored and menthol flavors, which are the typical flavors of cigarettes and other sorts of tobacco products, and not these fruity vapes that we know from the big fight about Juul, what was that, almost 10 years ago now, are what attracts not just teens, younger teens, preteens to some of these products.
1: So the scientists were looking at this from a harm reduction perspective, that vapes can help people get off of cigarettes or might prevent people from smoking. How's the administration approached other harm reduction techniques? Is this a priority for this administration?
8: They have not been consistent, I think is a good way to put it. Just a couple of weeks ago, they decided that the federal government was no longer going to pay for test strips so that people using illegal drugs could test for fentanyl and other potentially deadly substances that had been cut into those drugs. Again, this is a harm reduction effort, but the administration said we don't want to facilitate people using illegal drugs. So, you know, there's harm reduction and there's harm reduction.
1: Mifepristone, which is a pill sometimes prescribed to terminate pregnancy, was in the news this week. Tell us about this ruling.
8: Yeah, mifepristone is often prescribed to terminate pregnancy. It is one half of the two-pill regimen that is responsible for more than half of the abortions now in the United States. And a quarter of those abortions are done via telehealth, where the patient speaks to the doctor either on the phone or via computer, and the doctor is allowed to then prescribe and send the medication to the patient. That was a change. It was made in 2021. It made anti-abortion forces very unhappy. And an appeals court from the Fifth Circuit last week decided that those rules should be rolled back to what they were before 2021. This was because Louisiana had sued, saying that the ability of patients to get these pills via telehealth violated their abortion ban, which is true. People in a lot of states with bans are being able to use telehealth to get these pills because it's very hard to police that. There was a big flurry over the weekend when nobody knew what was legal and what wasn't. On Monday, the Supreme Court put a one-week hold on it. So we're going to find out next Monday what the Supreme Court's going to do, whether they will let this basic rollback of availability of the abortion pill take effect, whether they're going to freeze what had been the status quo, which was to allow the continuation of telehealth prescribing of the abortion pill until this case is determined. Everything is kind of up in the air right now. But the one thing we do know is that this is back on the front burner as a political issue, which is not what the Trump administration had wanted.
1: If the Supreme Court comes back on Monday and says, yes, we agree with the lower court, what are the practical implications?
8: It's a confusing mess, frankly. You can now, of the two pills that are used for medication abortion, the other pill, misoprostol, is not implicated in this. And it can be used, and it is used by itself for medication abortion in many countries. It's not as safe. It's not as foolproof. And it does have more side effects. But the anticipation is that a lot of people will, or a lot of providers will simply turn to that instead. So it might not even solve the problem that the anti-abortion movement wants, which is to stop abortion in these states that have bans. So we will definitely have to see. We're also hearing from the prescription drug industry. They're unhappy with the idea that courts can step in and change FDA rulings. This would have implications well beyond the abortion pill for all kinds of drugs. I mean, as we know, the drug industry, you know, these are billion-dollar products. And if they can't rely on decisions of the FDA because they might get overruled by some judge, that's a big problem for them.
1: I mean, could a person still get mifepristone? It would just require that they go to an actual doctor.
8: That is correct. There were these very stringent rules when it was first approved, and that was back in the year 2000. So this has been on, you know, the market and available for almost 26 years now. But there were, because there was a possibility of complications, there were what are called REMS that the FDA has. And these are standards for prescribing. And one of the standards for prescribing mifepristone is that you literally had to get it handed to you by the healthcare provider in order to take it. That was changed in 2021 by the Biden administration during COVID because people couldn't go to the doctor and get the pill. And then that was made permanent in 2023. Anti-abortion forces have been trying to get the administration to change this back since they came back in last year. And right now, the Trump administration says they're doing a full safety study of mifepristone that they expect to be done by the end of the year, coincidentally after the midterms.
1: There were also headlines this week about HHS Secretary RFK Jr. with an initiative to, quote, curb psychiatric overprescribing, basically to help people get off SSRI antidepressants. This feels consistent with sort of MAHA tentpole ideas, but what does it mean in practice?
8: Yeah, he's been talking about this for a while. He says that, you know, Americans are over-medicated, which is probably true in many cases, but it's also true that SSRIs and some of these drugs for ADHD, which he says are also overprescribed, are life-saving or health-saving or career-saving. I mean, you know, they've been a miracle for a lot of people, even if a lot of people never get off of them. A lot of the things he's proposing, paying doctors to counsel people on how to get off of them if they want to, are fairly benign and probably not that controversial. But it seems like he's going to talk about this because we are told that he has been told not to talk about being anti-vaccine anymore, because that's not very popular with public either in advance of the midterms.
1: So a new target.
8: Yep.
1: We've covered the complexity of tapering off of these drugs. Is that a part of this initiative?
8: It is. You know, it is not easy for many people to get off of them. You do develop a dependence on them. There are many people, though, that don't feel that they need to get off of them. So it is. I confess, I am one of them. I am on an antidepressant for anxiety. It works extremely well. And I will say that my doctor does ask periodically if I would like to stop. And I say, no, thank you. I'm doing fine. But yes, if there are people who are having more problems with them, more side effects, and do want to get off, that is important that they be able to. And perhaps paying doctors for, you know, that those sorts of consultations is certainly not a bad thing.
1: Okay, I'm sure our listeners have seen this frightening news out of the South Atlantic, a cruise ship where people are getting sick with hantavirus. Remind us what this virus is and where it comes from.
8: It comes from rodents mostly. You mostly get it from being exposed to rodents or rodent feces or rodent urine. It mostly does not transmit from person to person, but there is one strain that can pass from person to person called the Andes strain, and it's from South America. And it just happens that the people who were on this cruise ship had been in South America, where the Andes strain does transmit. And that appears to be what they had. And of course, you know, you're on a cruise ship, and a small cruise ship. So, you know, people were in fairly close quarters. Public health officials say that, you know, they are not concerned about this becoming the next COVID, but there is a concern that the U.S. isn't really involved in what's going on to try and mitigate this outbreak, because the U.S. dropped out of the World Health Organization when Trump became president for the second time. And there are Americans, both who are on this ship and Americans who have apparently gotten off of this ship and returned home after it started to spread. So there is some concern about how prepared the U.S. really is to deal with an outbreak like this.
1: So now health officials are trying to do contact tracing, tracking people down and who they're in touch with.
8: That's exactly right. And also because there's a long incubation period for this hantavirus, making sure that those people who may feel fine now don't get sick in the next couple of weeks.
1: Julie, any chance you want to leave us with some good news today?
8: I'm trying to think if we have some good news.
1: Can you scrounge something up?
8: We did learned last week that the 988 suicide prevention hotline, that was a bipartisan project that Congress and a couple of administrations worked on, has in fact worked well at reducing youth suicides. That, and particularly in states where there have been more calls answered, suicides went down even more. So that's a little bit of good public health news that we don't see that often these days.
1: Thank you. I needed that going into my weekend.
8: Me too.
1: Julie Ravner, Chief Washington Correspondent for KFF Health News and host of What the Health podcast. Thanks for talking, Julie.
8: Thank you.
1: After the break, why Black women are twice as likely to die from uterine cancer compared to white women. Stay with us.

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5: All right, I'm going to be honest about something. I smoke sometimes. I know I shouldn't. It's a disgusting habit. It will kill me. But on occasion, when life gets stressful, and right now, life is a little stressful. I am not alone. If you've been paying attention, it feels like cigarettes are everywhere all of a sudden.
6: Sabrina Carpenter was posed with a cigarette for Interview Magazine. Chapel Roan did a sort of cig in the wig when she did her Tiny Desk performance.
7: Though it looks like it's all my hair, it's a wig, so...
6: We also had Lady Gaga referencing smoking and posing with a cigarette when she did her...
5: So today we will be asking, is smoking back? Coming up on Today Explained... From Vox.
8: Live from NPR News, I'm Lakshmi Singh. Republicans in parts of the South are forging ahead with new congressional maps that would favor them in the midterm elections after the U.S. Supreme Court issued a ruling last week that further weakened the Voting Rights Act's protections against racial discrimination. Over a heavy protest, Tennessee Republicans passed a U.S. House map yesterday that carves up Tennessee's only majority black district covering Memphis. There were similar protests today in Alabama. Video circulating online of disruptions in the Alabama State House gallery as debate was underway over the GOP's push for mid-decade redistricting in the state. Alabama Congresswoman Terry Sewell has been following these developments in her state, happening the same day as the Virginia Supreme Court issued a ruling against a voter-approved referendum that could have given Democrats in that state an advantage in the midterms.
9: The Republicans in Texas and Florida didn't even ask the people of their state to weigh in on whether to redistrict or not. And in California and in Virginia, voters actually voted on redrawing the maps. And it is a race to the bottom. I will grant you that. I think none of us benefit from this race to the bottom on seats. But I think that we will appeal this because at the end of the day, what the Virginia court is doing is subverting the will of the people.
8: The Census Bureau's internal watchdog has launched a review of a field test for the 2030 census that's taking place in parts of Alabama and South Carolina. NPR's Hansi Lo Wong reports the Trump administration made last-minute changes to the test that's raised concerns about how the Bureau is preparing for the national headcount.
10: The Commerce Department Inspector General's office says it's looking into whether the 2026 census test actually helps the Census Bureau make the next once-a-decade headcount more accurate and less costly. With little explanation, the Trump administration downsized the test. It now only involves households in parts of Huntsville, Alabama, and Spartanburg, South Carolina. If they don't fill out an online survey this month, they may get a knock at their door starting in June from census workers or U.S. Postal Service workers. A past Government Accountability Office study found using postal workers to conduct census interviews would not be cost-effective. The survey asked people about their U.S. citizenship status. Research shows that's likely to hurt the accuracy of numbers used to redistribute local representation and federal funding. I'm Zila Wong, NPR News.
8: The online learning system Canvas is back online after a cyber attack disrupted thousands of schools and tens of thousands of students worldwide. 30 million users, including at half of the higher education institutions in North America, rely on Canvas to manage courses, submit assignments, view grades, and facilitate communication, according to its parent company, Instructure. From Washington, this is NPR News.

0: Starting today, Meta will be able to access conversations sent through direct messages on Instagram. NPR's Windsor Johnson reports a change rolls back a privacy feature the company once promoted as the future of online communication.
1: Critics say the move is raising new concerns about how private users' conversations really are on social media platforms. Meta says Instagram's optional end-to-end encrypted messaging feature is being discontinued because relatively few users adopted it. The company says messages will still be protected from hackers, but privacy advocates warn the change could give Meta broader access to conversations shared through direct messaging, audio calls, and video chats. Meta says the shift will help improve safety monitoring and respond to growing regulatory pressure over harmful content online. Users who want encrypted messaging are being encouraged to move those conversations to other platforms like Facebook Messenger and WhatsApp. Windsor Johnston, NPR News.
0: Today, a flotilla of 30 boats carrying aid to Gaza departed from the island of Crete. Last week, the Israeli Navy intercepted many of the boats and arrested people. Here's Duri Biskaran.
2: Organizers of the Global Sumud Flotilla said the boats will first make a technical stop in southern Turkey before continuing on to Gaza. Two organizers remain in pretrial detention in Israel. More than 170 participants were released to Greek authorities after Israel's military intercepted the boats. Four members reported being sexually assaulted by Israeli soldiers during their detention, flotilla organizers said. The Israeli military called the allegations fabricated and baseless. For NPR News, I'm Duri Biskaran in Istanbul.
0: This is NPR.
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7: So I am Marnie Rose McFall, and I am a U.S. news reporter for Newsweek.
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7: I cover between sort of culture, specifically the online zeitgeist, internet trends, social media, and U.S. politics and current affairs.
8: Okay, so if you're covering zeitgeisty stuff, you must be fairly young. How old are you?
7: I'm 26.
8: 26, so that is firmly Gen Z, right?
7: Yeah. Yeah, I'm 2 years. The cutoff is 97, so I'm 99.
8: In your role as Newsweek's Gen Z zeitgeist correspondent, you wrote a piece about how smoking is cool again among members of your generation. Really? What? Make the case. Tell us what's going on.
7: Gen Z's fascination with smoking is really anchored in the way that Gen Z do things, which is it's much more about how it looks than actually practicing it. I think one of my favorite pieces of data in how Gen Z is having this, like, pushing this smoking revival is a piece of research from the fashion data account Style Analytics, where they've reported that in 2024-2025, searches for the term smoking pose were up by 70% on Pinterest. We are seeing this huge revival in online spaces where smoking is suddenly everywhere again. And if you look at the, even if you compare this to like the 2010s, like sort of your big pop stars today, like Sabrina Carpenter, Chappell Roan, they're posing with cigarettes, which we couldn't really picture like Taylor Swift ever doing. I think part of the smoking revival, I would really attribute it to Charlie XCX and the Brat era. So that's kind of harking back to 2024, which is a little while ago now. But I think that's really where this fascination began. And Charlie XCX, unlike Sabrina Carpenter, is a celebrity who's seen smoking. There's a very iconic image of her at her wedding to the 1975's George Daniel, where she's sitting in front of two electronic bikes in East London smoking a cigarette.
9: Matty was actually asking me this, like, when we came back from Ibiza. He was like, are you actually partying, like, as much as it looks like you are? Or is it all a bit of a like? And I was like, no, like, we are.
7: Yeah. And beyond in sort of music, we're also seeing this pop up a lot in television and subsequently on TikTok edits, which is mostly where Gen Z will be consuming TV anyway. But smoking's really prominent in all of the biggest TV shows right now, whether that's Love Story.
10: Be honest, I don't think marriage is necessary. But I'm down to do it.
7: Heated Rivalry.
11: Oh, I'm not sure you're supposed to smoke here.
7: or even a television show like The Pitt.
11: You need something, or you're just here to ruin one of the few things that still brings me a little joy in life?
7: We're seeing smoking pop up fairly prominently in all of those shows.

0: in 2025, there was tobacco-related imagery.
1: Are people in your social circles actually smoking more?
0: Yeah, people in my social circles definitely smoke more. I've even noticed a shift in that from kind of university to young adult life, and maybe that's a testament to the stress of it. I think there's something about the COVID lockdown era that maybe pushed people towards smoking, but both in terms of a emotional response and that it's something to do in a situation that was intensely very stressful, but also because smoking really pushed people outside in their socializing. Everyone had to do that sort of social distanced socializing in the park, which I think really brought cigarettes back into the fold in a way in terms of like a social setting. And then you sort of also, COVID's really associated with that boom in wellness in a lot of ways. Everyone was in their bedrooms with their yoga mats doing their sort of ab workouts or their yoga or their Pilates. And I think there is a real rise in smoking in terms of a response to the sort of matcha and Pilates of it all. A phrase I see coming up on, am I allowed to swear? Probably not. So a phrase I see constantly on my TikTok and on my Instagram at the moment is, no, I don't want to go and get a matcha. And those that phrase always comes alongside someone smoking a cigarette.
2: I'm not the friend to go get a matcha with. I want a dirty martini, extra dirty. I want a side of hookah, and I want some calamari rings.
3: This just tastes like unhappiness. This tastes like I'm very unhappy right now.
4: Why does beer taste so good after freshly whisked matcha? And yeah, I want to go all healthy and before saying it and opening a cold one.
0: I'm also seeing a lot of like healthy dinners with a text overlay of this, but also smoking. So I'm having my cucumber and my sardines, but I'm also having a Marlboro Light. So I think there is that kind of maybe nihilistic sense with the kind of response to wellness of being like, okay, well, we've been doing this wellness thing. We were engaging in this wellness thing around the times of COVID. We've all been prioritizing our healths, and things don't necessarily feel that great at the moment in terms of the world. So it feels like kind of a natural response of like, I think it was The Cut that just ran an editorial titled, I mean, why shouldn't we all smoke cigarettes again?
5: With each passing day of this absolutely deranged year, my desire to contemplate how to make sense of it all while puffing on a cigarette grows.
0: But it's interesting in terms of government intervention, because governments are doing really everything they can to stop smoking. The UK has just made it so anyone born after 2008 will never be able to buy cigarettes in a shop.
6: The British Parliament passed a bill proposing the toughest anti-smoking measures in the world.
7: It is a landmark bill, my lords. It will create a smoke-free generation.
8: Some younger Britons say the government is overstepping.
9: It's my body. If I want to smoke, I can smoke.
0: So we have this sort of government intervention in terms of whether it's taxes or whether it's being like, no, you at this age, you're never going to be able to smoke, is really clamping down on it. And presumably with that kind of legislation, other countries are likely to eventually follow suit.
1: I wonder about the social aspects of smoking. Like you mentioned that during COVID, people picked it up again. I certainly experienced that. One of the things was that I remember, you're standing around outside. You have to be outside if you want to talk to people. You're on edge. You're looking for some, you're looking for something to do with your hands, and it just feels very natural. And then, and we all know this viscerally, then it becomes a habit. Then it becomes, oh, those are my friends that go outside and smoke during, you know, lunch break or after the show. What have you learned in your reporting about smoking as like a social activity?
0: Something that's very well known about Gen Z now is that they're quite isolated as a generation. It's very like on the phone. Gen Z's like aren't going out, and they're really struggling to meet people and make friends. And that comes into play with dating as well. And there's this real moment of fatigue with Gen Z is in dating apps being like, well, we don't want to do this. We want to do something else. And I think smoking really comes into play in terms of meeting people naturally there, because it is a very natural conversation starter.
10: But smoking a cigarette is kind of hits. It helps you get outside. It helps you make friends, because you're going to be like, hey, do you have an extra cig? And most of the time people say yes.
11: Look at Gen Z, boys, sitting on the floor in the smoking area. Never.
0: It's something that I've seen playing out online in terms of even people that don't smoke might carry a lighter with them. So if someone needs a lighter at the bar, they can spark up a conversation. And just that smokers they talk to each other, which a lot of people now don't do. They're not inclined to do that. But like, you're much more likely to in a pub garden or outside the bar on the street, as everyone loves to do in London, sort of sitting on the curb with a drink in their hand and a cigarette in the other. You talk to people, which you probably don't do if you're inside of a bar in the same way, and you definitely don't do if you're in a reformer Pilates studio.
1: But it would be funny if you tried. Okay, so to this point, we have been strictly vibes-based in this conversation. Mm-hmm. What does the data actually say about whether people are smoking more?
0: So the data doesn't show that they're smoking more.
1: Okay.
0: Which is interesting and kind of feeds into this theory of it really being a pop culture thing rather than an actual thing. The most recent data I've been able to find is from the Centers for Disease Control and Prevention. And that is that in 2024, nearly 1 in 20 adults in the United States aged between 18 and 24 had used cigarettes in 2022. But that figure was almost 3 times higher for those aged 25 to 44. So that's showing that young people aren't smoking in the same way that the older generations are. And the general data is showing that there is a sort of decline in smoking, and that this government intervention and the long-standing research and the push from the governments to show that smoking isn't healthy has worked. But there is that dissonance with the pop cultural fascination.
1: This is very interesting. It makes me wonder, the people that you spoke to about smoking, do they acknowledge the health risks? Do they say, like, we know this is bad?
0: I don't think there's an idea that smoking is not bad for you among any circles. That's definitely not something that I have seen or have found in my reporting. I think there's a real universal acknowledgement that it's terrible for you. I think the more interesting point of conversation there is probably, well, everything is terrible for you, so why not this?
1: Do you smoke?
0: I do smoke.
1: Do you smoke all the time?
0: I know, I would say I'm a sporadic smoker. I'm a sort of occasional social smoker.
1: I'm a one-a-day smoker at the moment, but I've already had 2 today, so.
0: Well, it's on theme.
1: Marnie Rose McFall across the zeitgeist for Newsweek. Don't smoke, folks. Coming up, cigarettes are bad, but nicotine, believe it or not, absent the cigarettes, is having a moment.

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1: This biopic, Michael, is really a fairly remarkable business story, and it was orchestrated by the people now running his estate. And their project has been to rehabilitate Michael Jackson and restore his life and music as exploitable intellectual property. And it's been an undeniable success.
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3: This is Today Explained.
4: I'm Sarah Todd, and I'm a reporter at STAT. I cover topics like food and tobacco and other ways that private businesses shape our health.
3: All right. So in the first half of the show, we talked about how Gen Z likes smoking, or at least Gen Z likes posing with cigarettes. You have been reporting on how nicotine is in fashion with right-wing wellness influencers. What's going on?
4: Yeah, and it's not just right-wing, although it certainly includes right-wing wellness influencers, but health and wellness influencers broadly are getting interested in nicotine as a way to boost energy or focus or help them with work or their workouts.
5: Nicotine is actually like pretty close to a true nootropic, which means it elevates your ability to think clearly and stay focused and all that stuff.
6: If you have long COVID, you should be using nicotine to beat it. If you get acute COVID, nothing is better than nicotine.
7: You think nicotine helps your erection?
6: Yeah.
7: Oh.
4: So that's a really interesting development that we are seeing.
3: Okay, so here I knee-jerk want to say that can't possibly be healthy. It can't possibly be healthy, but you're going to tell me I'm getting something wrong.
4: To be clear, nicotine is highly addictive. However, it is not what causes cancer. In cigarettes, what causes cancer is the fact that it's combustible, you're lighting it up, you're inhaling it into your lungs, and you're in the process ingesting 70 different carcinogens. So what the wellness influencers are using are things like nicotine pouches and patches. These may have their own health risks, but they're not the same as cigarettes. So a couple of the really prominent people in there are people like podcaster Joe Rogan.
8: I think there's real benefit to nicotine because that's been proven for a long time.
4: The Stanford neuroscientist and podcaster Andrew Huberman.
9: Nicotine increases motivation. It decreases negative feelings of mood. It increases positive feelings of mood.
4: And then the biohacker Dave Asprey, who is the guy behind Bulletproof Coffee.
10: What if there was a molecule that could turn your mind back on without frying your nervous system? That's what nicotine offers. But Big Pharma won't tell you this because nicotine as a molecule is a direct threat to pharmaceutical profits.
3: And what are they using it for exactly?
4: So it varies a bit depending on who we're talking about, but a lot of them like to dabble with it as a way they say that it really helps give them a boost when it comes to their focus and their energy levels. And that makes sense because nicotine does flood your brain with dopamine when you take a hit of it. So that's what they're feeling.
10: Limit your use, use it strategically and for longevity and for cognitive function and even to mimic exercise. It's a misunderstood molecule with a massive upside for biohacking and longevity.
3: So they're saying it helps them focus, which means this is about, maybe no surprise, but this is about productivity, not like the sublime pleasure of taking a puff on a cigarette.
4: Right. Yeah. And that's a kind of interesting distinction. You know, the way that cigarettes were historically marketed, a lot of it was about relaxation, leisure.
11: Time out for many men of medicine usually means just long enough to enjoy a cigarette.
12: Reward yourself with the pleasure of smooth smoking. Smoke longer and finer and milder pell-mell.
4: The way that these newer nicotine pouches are being marketed among the health and wellness set is that it's much more about getting through your exercise, getting through your work day, that kind of thing.
3: Huh. So nicotine helps you focus to get through your gym set.
4: Well, that's what they say. Now, the research on this is more complicated, and I can go into that if now is a good time to talk about that.
3: Yeah, let's talk about what the research actually says. What does the research say?
4: So for my story, I talked to a guy named Paul Newhouse, who's a researcher at Vanderbilt University. And he's somebody who a lot of the people who are really into nicotine as a sort of wellness tool or performance tool like to cite his research. But he says, basically, nicotine can be helpful for you cognitively if you're suffering from some sort of problem to begin with. So, for example, it's possible that if you're dealing with dementia, nicotine patches in particular could help you focus. Huh. But he says
13: it's very hard for nicotine to improve your focus or attention if you're functioning at peak performance. You won't improve. In fact, you'll get worse. It all depends on where you are at the present time.
3: Okay, so as with a lot of things, it might seem good, but then the research digs a little bit deeper and it's not all that good. Is it dangerous though?
4: So this is a really good question. We know, as we mentioned earlier, that nicotine is highly addictive, and there's a concern about young people and non-smokers in particular starting to use nicotine if they don't already, and how that could lead them down a path toward potentially more dangerous habits, such as cigarettes as well. Then the research on nicotine itself, we know that it can increase your blood pressure and therefore your risk of potentially heart disease. We know that with young people, it can have an impact on the way that your brain develops. However, there isn't a ton of long-term research into oral nicotine pouches, and that's something that the American Heart Association, among other organizations, has called for more research to be done so that we can get a good sense of exactly what the risks are.
3: Yeah, so that makes me wonder, like, there are other things you can do to focus and get you through a gym set. Caffeine is an obvious one, right? Why did nicotine become the go-to? Like, what spurred all this interest in something that, again, because of the association with cigarettes, we've often thought of as like a bad thing?
4: I think part of it probably is on the part of the companies. They spotted a marketing opportunity. One person I profiled as part of this story is Jason Wynn. He's a co-founder of a brand called Athletic Nicotine.
14: What's Athletic Nicotine? So yeah, we're a low-dose, slow-release, tobacco-free nicotine, really engineered for a performance tool.
4: And he's a former college quarterback and Ironman competitor. And it's low-dose nicotine pouches, meaning they come in, I think, 1 milligram and 3 milligram versus Zyn, you'll typically see maybe like 6 milligrams and up. So the idea is you get like just a tiny hit of nicotine. It's enough to help you really get through your weightlifting or help you through your bike ride.
14: We need to create a brand that aligns with that lifestyle and not to be ashamed of using it. You sit down with a cup of coffee and you could throw the can out on the table. It's like, no, you don't have to be ashamed of that, right?
4: Part of it is people are always trying to think about, like, what's a new, different, trendy way that we can market our products. The tobacco industry, of course, has a long history of figuring out different niches that they can market to. So I think that's part of it.
3: These are the early stages of a marketing effort. Are you seeing that lots of people are starting to take nicotine in, like, pouch form or patch form?
4: I would say yes with an asterisk, which is that, you know, this is still pretty early, so we're not necessarily capturing all of the data. For example, so the most recent youth tobacco use survey showed that it was about 500,000 of middle and high school students using nicotine patches. That is not a small number, but it's also 2% of high school students. And then anecdotally, for example, I talked to one Stanford professor who said, well, based on what I see walking around campus, I think they're much more popular than that. So I think we're still trying to get an accurate grasp on the data.
3: The Trump administration, of course, has aligned itself with RFK, which means aligning itself with the MAHA movement, which makes me question whether the messaging on nicotine has changed at all during the second Trump administration with Robert Kennedy in the position that he's in.
4: Well, RFK himself has been spotted using what appear to be nicotine pouches. It's been reported alternatively that he's using Alps, which are Tucker Carlson's brand.
15: American Lip Pillow.
4: Some people have said it's Zyn. Maybe he uses both. That's a little unclear. But he does seem to be a fan of nicotine. He's also made some statements about how nicotine pouches are presumably safer than cigarettes.
16: Nicotine pouches are probably the safest way to consume nicotine.
4: I think that what gets public health experts hackles up is that they worry that it's sort of a slippery slope toward actively endorsing these types of products. with that in mind, that nicotine really exists along a harm spectrum, with cigarettes as being clearly the most hazardous, nicotine patches and nicotine gum that are used for helping people quit cigarettes. There's a lot of good evidence suggesting that these are really helpful and low risk. Oral nicotine patches, the data so far suggests that it sits somewhere in the middle. That said, it's sort of a question, I think, of why would you introduce a new health risk if you don't have to, right? As you mentioned, there are a lot of other ways that people can boost their energy, boost their productivity. It's understandable that people are looking for ways to do that in our sort of modern obsession with productivity. But I think that it always befits audiences to kind of think about who's trying to make me think that nicotine is good for me and what might their underlying motivations be.
3: That was Stats Sarah Todd. Miles Bryan produced today's show. Amin El-Sadi edited and helped procure Zinn. David Tadashore and Bridger Dunnigan engineered. And Gabriel Donatov is our fact checker. The rest of the team includes Hadi Mowakdi, Peter Balanon Rosen, Dream Daddy Patrick Boyd, Danielle Hewitt, Kelly Wessinger, Ariana Espudu, Dustin DeSoto, and Lightweight Sean Ramos firm. Our supervising team is Avishai Artsy and Jolie Myers. Our EP is Miranda Kennedy. 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
1: The Supreme Court has struck down the president's tariff palooza. As you know, refunds are happening. 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
1: I'm Kai Rizdahl. Who is getting their piece of that tariff refund pie? Marketplace this evening at 6:30 on WABE.

0: when we're talking about Michael Jackson's personal reputation, the songs are something else. You know, there was always going to be a potential value there because they're just such a huge part of our culture.
1: I'm Michael Barbaro. That's coming up on The Daily from The New York Times.
2: When an AI company and a rocket company get together. 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I'm Stephanie Hughes.
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2: Anthropic, maker of the chatbot Claude, announced a new computing deal this week with SpaceX and its AI division, xAI. Anthropic will get access to SpaceX's Colossus One data center. This will let the company increase how much its customers can use Claude. The deal comes as one of the leaders of SpaceX, Elon Musk, is facing off in federal court against OpenAI and its CEO, Sam Altman. I spoke about all this with Caroline O'Donovan, a senior tech reporter at the San Francisco Standard. She said that Anthropic's leaders talked about the need for more computing power at their developer conference this week.
4: The CEO, Dario Amodei, was on stage and he was talking about, you know, over the last year, we know that we've had blackouts, we've had service issues. It's because we grew faster than they were intending to. And the problem is compute. And so the obvious problem that this solves for Anthropic is compute. The surprising thing is that over the last, weeks and months, Anthropic has really positioned itself, right, as the company most concerned with the future of humanity and you know, societal values. And I think that made it sort of eyebrow raising that they're now deciding to get their compute from Elon Musk.
2: Yeah, let's talk about that a little bit. You know, this deal is happening in a week where, as you talked about, one of SpaceX's leaders is in the middle of a trial against OpenAI. I know you've been at that trial. With that in mind, what did you think when you first heard about this deal?
4: I was very surprised. I mean, for the reason I just mentioned, it just seems like odd bedfellows. Anthropic is OpenAI's biggest competitor. Musk is in the middle of this trial that he brought, a case that he's bringing, which everyone is sort of questioning, you know, why did he put himself in this position? And it seems like not necessarily meant to gain him anything as much as to punish OpenAI. And then in the midst of that trial, he seals this incredible, you know, surprising deal with Anthropic, which is their biggest competitor. So you saw a lot of people saying sort of, wow, this is a huge, you know, rude gesture towards Sam Altman. And something I think I noted that I thought was really interesting is that Musk himself seemed to say that he had come to the decision to make this deal after spending time with executives at Anthropic this week, which made, as someone who was, you know, in the room with him for a lot of last week, I was like, is that where he went when the judge dismissed the, you know, trial for the day?
2: Where was he going? Do you have any other thoughts on why SpaceX, which has its own AI division, now SpaceX AI, decided to lend its computing power to a competitor?
4: One thing I would like to sort of prod a little bit more this weekend and maybe into next is I saw a few people saying, well, does this mean that Grok is dead? Does this mean that xAI is dead? Does that mean that, you know, Elon and whatever his, you know, menagerie of companies are no longer trying to build a competing AI model because they're, you know, selling their compute to a competitor instead? But during the trial this week, Elon actually was asked on the stand whether Grok was a competitor for ChatGPT, and he said, you know, under oath that it's catching up. So it didn't make it seem like it was a product he's not working on anymore.
2: That's Caroline O'Donovan at the San Francisco Standard. This conversation is part of our Tech Week in Review segment. You can find it on our website, marketplace.org/techbites. Daniel Shin produced this episode. Jesus Alvarado also produces our show. Carrie O'Keefe is our engineer. Daisy Palacios is the supervising producer. Nancy Fargali is the executive producer. I'm Stephanie Hughes, and that's Marketplace Tech. This is APM.
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1: From the New York Times, I'm Michael Barbaro. 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
9: Oh my God, that was like the greatest movie I have ever seen.
10: Oh my God, like I love this man.
11: The obsession I have right now with Michael Jackson is just so unreal.
1: The record-shattering box office success of Michael, the new biopic about Michael Jackson.
11: I have not stopped thinking about it. Like, every time I talk to my friends, I'm like, dang, I can't wait to get off the phone with y'all so I can listen to some Michael Jackson.
12: He was so majestic and just like a beautiful human being. I'm genuinely appreciating Michael Jackson as a whole more than I thought I ever would.
1: And the outpouring of love for the late musician that the movie has unleashed was no accident. Instead, it was the culmination of a painstaking, years-long effort to resurrect the reputation and profitability of the king of pop, despite the multiple accusations of sexual abuse that have surrounded him for decades. Today, Times Magazine writer Mark Benelli takes us inside the new playbook for rewriting the past.
13: The world is just not the same without him.
1: It's Friday, May 8th.
13: Yeah. Oh, I miss him so much.
1: Man. Mark, welcome to The Daily.
0: Thanks for having me.
1: You are not a movie critic.
0: No.
1: And we're not really here to talk about the artistic merits of this movie about Michael Jackson, although just to say, critics have been pretty unkind to the movie overall, which has done nothing to dampen ticket sales. Your reporting has been focused on how the movie came to be and how it fits into a much larger project of Michael Jackson image repair. Is that the way to think about it?
0: Definitely. Yeah. It's really a fairly remarkable business story, and it was orchestrated by the people now running his estate. And their project, as you said, has been to rehabilitate Michael Jackson, who'd become a fairly toxic asset, and restore his life and music as exploitable intellectual property. And this biopic, Michael, is the culmination of that years-long effort. And it's been an undeniable success, I would say.
1: And where in your mind does the story, the project of image rehabilitation, this business success story, begin?
0: So it really begins right after his death.
14: Tonight came the word from L.A. Michael Jackson, the king of pop, as he was called, has died. He was
0: in 2009.
14: A child star at first, who as an adult was a deeply troubled man with mental
0: And to understand and physical just how massive a project the estate was facing at that point, you have to remember that Michael Jackson's reputation when he died really could not have been worse.
15: His recent life was tarnished by allegations of child abuse, by addictions to prescription drugs and plastic surgery.
0: Those accusations were very public.
16: Allegations of child abuse have prompted a Los Angeles police investigation of pop star Michael Jackson.
17: The Los Angeles Police Department initiated a criminal investigation.
0: The first instance was a child named Jordy Chandler. This was in 1993.
18: The resolution of this case is in no way an admission of guilt by Michael Jackson.
0: That case ended with a multi-million dollar settlement with Chandler and his family.
19: I am not guilty of these allegations, but if I am guilty of anything, it is of giving all that I have to give to help children all over the world.
0: Then in 2005, a second accuser, a boy named Gavin Arvizo, like Chandler, accused him of sexual abuse. That case went to trial.
20: If convicted on all 10 counts, which range from child molesting to giving alcohol to a minor, he would face more than 20 years behind bars.
0: And Jackson was fully acquitted, and he's always denied those allegations. but he had a habit of making everything worse for himself.
19: Is it really appropriate for a 44-year-old man?
0: Most infamously, he sat down with Martin Bashir, a British journalist.
19: To share a bedroom with a child who is not related to him at all.
3: That's a beautiful thing.
0: Where he openly acknowledged sharing bedrooms with children.
19: That's not a worrying thing?
3: Why should it be worrying? Who's the criminal? Who's Jack the Ripper in the room? This is a guy trying to help heal a child.
0: And defended himself.
3: Why can't you share your bed? The most loving thing to do is to share your bed with someone.
0: At the same time, Jackson is in a huge financial hole. He's deeply in debt. For decades, he'd continued to spend as if he were the reigning pop star on the planet, even when his reputation got worse and worse and he was no longer touring. And when he dies, he's close to $500 million in debt.
21: Wow.
0: I mean, the first 6 months of 2009, he died that summer. Jackson had only made $24.
21: Wow.
0: That's 24 off of his name and likeness. At the time, he was preparing to, you know, return to live performance. He'd booked a series of dates in London at the O2 Arena, 50 dates, which had sold out nearly instantly. They couldn't find a sponsor. A corporate sponsor for the shows. The merch company that they contracted with to make t-shirts and the products, they refused to make any of the products until the shows actually started because they were worried that Jackson wouldn't go through with it. Mm-hmm. A Q score is a measurement of a brand or a celebrity's consumer appeal, basically.
21: Right. Their kind of reputational value to the market.
0: Yeah. By the end of his life, Jackson's had dropped to zero. So that tells you something.
21: It's genuinely hard to fathom that there could ever be a moment when Michael Jackson, looming as large as he does, could have a brand that was essentially worthless.
0: Yeah, when we're talking about his personal reputation, the songs are something else. You know, there was always going to be a potential value there because they're just such a huge part of our culture. And so the ultimate project moving beyond the songs would be to rehabilitate the man in some way and stop that reputational bleeding into the rest of his IP, for lack of a better word. Mm-hmm. So legal documents describe this really remarkable scene in the hospital where Jackson is pronounced dead and his family is surrounding his bed, mourning him. And meanwhile, a group of advisors have commandeered a room nearby and they've turned it into a war room, essentially. Wow. Their immediate task at hand is to figure out how to deal with this massive amount of debt and basically stave off bankruptcy. And so the guy who ends up leading this process is a man named John Branca. He was Jackson's lawyer. And the first order of business is to start generating any income. The London shows obviously had been part of that plan before he died. That's off the table with Jackson gone. But there was rehearsal footage of him preparing for the shows. And so they decided to cut it together into a concert film. The film was called This Is It. It premiered in theaters just a few months after his death.
19: This is the moment. This is it.
0: And the movie was a huge hit, grossing somewhere in the neighborhood of $260 million, making it, you know, one of the, if not the most successful concert films ever.
21: Wow.
22: Home for applause, fade out.
0: And as Billboard magazine pointed out shortly after that, it became pretty clear that Jackson was worth more dead than alive.
21: Explain that.
0: Well, nothing could get in the way of people just loving the songs in a simple and uncomplicated way. So now with the success of this concert film, the estate realizes they can control the story. And so, you know, they do a number of the normal things you would do after an artist dies. They mine the vaults for unreleased material. They reissue old records with bonus tracks, things like that. But then they start doing other things. One of the first big successes after the concert film is they make a deal with Cirque du Soleil. They build a whole show around his music. That's essentially a jukebox musical that very cannily takes place during the rehearsals for the Dangerous Tour in 1992. So this is a year before that first accuser, Jordan Chandler, comes forward. So the audience is placed in this moment in time when completely uncomplicated Michael Jackson fandom is still possible.
21: Mm-hmm.
0: And it works. It goes on to be a big hit.
21: So there's now a very clear playbook that the estate is using in this rehabilitation project, and it's telling the story about Michael Jackson and death that was not being told at the end of his life, that celebrates the music, and to a large degree, in the form of that musical, even the man in an uncomplicated and pretty sanitized way.
0: Yes. And everything is basically going according to plan until a documentary premieres at Sundance in 2019 that threatens the entire project.
1: We'll be right back.
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23: 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And so there are a lot of economical challenges.
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1: This episode contains scenes and descriptions that may be disturbing. The record-shattering box office success of Michael, the new biopic about Michael Jackson, and the outpouring of love for the late musician that the movie has unleashed was no accident. Times Magazine writer Mark Benelli takes us inside the new playbook for rewriting the past.
21: So, Mark, I think we've reached the Leaving Neverland moment in this story. That's the name of the documentary about Michael Jackson that comes out in 2019. And I remember it really well because we did a Daily episode about it and it was kind of a cultural phenomenon. But just remind us why that documentary was so important and why it imperils this project.
0: Right. Well, this documentary came out really when Me Too was in full swing.
25: He was one of the kindest, most gentle, loving, caring people I knew.
0: And it gets picked up by HBO, and so an enormous number of people see it.
25: And he also sexually abused me for 7 years.
0: And it was an incredibly powerful film.
26: I grew up in a little town called Simi Valley. I was pretty happy and pretty outgoing, kind of a performer, I guess.
0: It's the story of two men, James Safechuck and Wade Robson, who both claim Jackson sexually abused them as boys.
25: So taking showers together and, you know, fondling and kissing. So him kissing me, I mean, like full open mouth, tongue in mouth, kissing.
0: Basically, in the film, just walk the audience through this horrific grooming process that they claim took place in stomach-churning detail.
25: Him talking to me, you and I, we were meant to be together. You know, and this is us showing each other that we love each other.
0: And it's quite powerful and compelling.
25: Yeah, and then we'd get up in the morning like nothing had ever happened and go have another day filled with childhood magical games and adventures.
0: And the estate, I think, justifiably criticize the filmmaker for not including them in any way, including any sort of rebuttal, but regardless.
6: After I saw Leaving Neverland for the first time,
0: people like Oprah, an abuse survivor herself, endorsed the film, hosted a special with the two accusers.
6: And I know people all over the world are going to be in an uproar and debating whether or not Michael Jackson did these things or not, whether these two men are lying or not lying. But for me, this moment transcends Michael Jackson.
0: It was a moment, and it felt like it could be a moment for some sort of reckoning. The Financial Times reported that his music essentially stopped appearing in ads almost entirely after the documentary came out. And the film, it was kind of a sensation. It was all over social media, and it had basically reset the conversation around Jackson in a way that was completely opposite everything the estate had been working to do, which was to keep the focus on the music and and not the man and the controversies surrounding the man. Now that's all that everybody could think about. The estate essentially had a two-pronged strategy. First, they went hard after the film itself, Leaving Neverland. They went back and found a contract that Michael Jackson had signed with HBO in 1992 when they aired a concert film live from Bucharest. And in the contract, there was some fairly standard language, non-disparagement language. And the lawyers for the estate argued that airing Leaving Neverland 30 years later was a violation of that non-disparagement clause. And they did reach a settlement, and you can't find Leaving Neverland on HBO's platforms anymore.
8: Wow.
0: Yeah, there's no way to watch the film in the U.S. legally.
8: Okay, well, what's the second prong of the strategy?
0: They also thought about making their own documentary, and instead they decided to make a biopic, which could be the ultimate brand reset. So they start putting together this A-list team of talent. They get Antoine Fuqua, the director of Training Day and the Equalizer franchise. Jafar Jackson, his nephew, plays Michael. And music biopics, if they work properly, they bind the music to a feel-good story, a triumphant story. And when those work, they really work.
8: And so what is the estate's plan to make this biopic do the work that you just described and be the ultimate reset of the Michael Jackson brand?
0: The wild thing about this strategy, I got hold of a copy of the original script for the biopic, and goes out of its way to present Jackson as this very innocent man child with no friends, and his love of children is completely innocent and a beautiful thing in the telling of this version of the movie. He's visiting them in hospitals and things like that. And that script I saw, the Branca character seeing all these kids visiting Neverland, says something like, you know, I'm not worried about them, I'm worried about the parents. There are lots of greedy people out there.
8: So this original script very much portrays Michael Jackson as the victim of greedy, opportunistic parents.
0: Very much so. And specifically naming the Chandler family, the family of this 1993 accuser.
8: But that was not the movie that ultimately lands in theaters.
0: No, because in a fairly unprecedented event, they completed principal photography. The movie was done. And only at that point, somehow, did they realize the settlement with Chandler and his family, signed way back in 1993, had a clause prohibiting either side from ever depicting or discussing anything about the settlement or their relationship. So they had to completely cut out the final act of the film, which covered the accusation and Michael's, in the telling of the film, exoneration. That's all gone now.
8: So what does the final version of this biopic have to say about these accusations and about this enormous chapter of Michael Jackson's life?
0: It says nothing about it. Very much like the musical, it stops well before any of those accusations took place. It's very much a hero's journey. It's Michael rising up and triumphing over, you know, his father is really the villain of the film, Joseph Jackson.
8: Mm-hmm. Have you seen the movie, Mark?
0: I have seen it, and I didn't hate it. And I left the theater, you know, humming his songs. The reviews have been negative across the board. Critics really hate this film. I'm not defending it. I didn't love it. I understand why people enjoy this movie.
8: I mean, what did you like about it? And what did you feel when you watched it?
0: You know, I think I share some of the hardwired nostalgia for Jackson before the fall. It's hard to resist those songs and to resist that version of Michael Jackson that was so predominant before everything else happened. I mean, it's powerful stuff.
8: Mm-hmm.
0: And again, it's a piece of propaganda. I understand what the film is doing, and I'm not arguing that it's a good film, but it works in its way.
8: Mm.
0: And I think that largely rests on, you know, the sui generis nature of Michael Jackson himself and his music. And I mean, I think you have to give credit to John Branca and the estate. He's a very shrewd operator, and they've made a number of incredibly savvy moves since Jackson died. But ultimately, without Jackson's music, without songs like Billie Jean, PYT, You Rock My World, Thriller, Man in the Mirror, Will You Be There, you don't get this kind of worldwide show of love. It all comes back to what he did as a musician.
8: Right. Without him, there's no brand to reinvent.
0: Yeah.
8: Well, Mark, thank you very much. We really appreciate it.
0: Thank you for having me.
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5: Live from NPR News in Culver City, California, I'm Dwayne Brown. Virginia's highest court has struck down the redistricting referendum that voters narrowly approved last month. It's another significant setback this week to Democrats for the midterm. The move is part of a wave of GOP-led states that have redrawn voting maps to favor Republicans ahead of the November elections. In Tennessee, the state Senate approved a new map last night, and the governor signed it, as Mariana Bacallao of member station WPLN reports.
6: The biggest change is to the city of Memphis, a majority black district that up until last week had been protected under part of the Voting Rights Act. Now the city will be split into three different congressional districts, and it means all nine of the state's U.S. House seats are more likely to go to Republicans.
5: Democrats hope the Virginia referendum would mean four more House seats in Congress, but the state Supreme Court today said lawmakers didn't follow proper procedure. The unemployment rate held steady last month as employers added 115,000 jobs. But as NPR's Scott Horsley tells us, the hiring was largely concentrated in just a handful of industries.
7: Healthcare, restaurants, retailers, and delivery companies all added jobs last month, while factories and the federal government cut workers. LinkedIn economist Corey Cantenga says it's encouraging the unemployment rate stayed low at just 4.3%, but the opportunities to find a job are still limited.
8: We still see that there's not a lot of momentum, and job seekers feel that. When we ask our members how they feel about their ability to get and hold a job, that is at historic lows.
7: Average wages in April were up 3.6% from a year ago, but much of that gain is being eroded by inflation, especially with a sharp jump in gasoline prices. Scott Horsley, NPR News, Washington.
5: Stocks were higher on Wall Street. This is NPR.
4: Live from WABE News in Atlanta, I'm Christopher Alston, in for Jim Burris. An Atlanta nonprofit is bailing women out of jail ahead of Mother's Day weekend. As WABE's Shemaine Cruz reports, it's part of a larger effort to help women in pretrial detention overcome challenges like finding stable housing or a job.
9: Shabria Hampton says she was arrested and taken to the Atlanta City Detention Center earlier this year, where she sat for about 30 days, not knowing when she would get out.
10: I'm risking losing places to stay, lost my job. My daughter had to move from this school to another school to be where my mom lives. Basically getting out, having to start all the way over again.
9: Another detainee referred Hampton to Women on the Rise. She says the nonprofit took care of her $5,000 bond and helped reunite her with her daughter.
10: It's almost like God sent me an angel in there.
9: Melody Rosser is with the organization. She says that since 2020, they've paid nearly $500,000 to free dozens of mothers who, like Hampton, were in jail because they couldn't afford bail.
11: We not only help with getting them out. We also help them with a transition plan back into society to get out here and be with their children. And after that, we have a sisterhood. I have a membership group where they can learn how to engage their civic duties.
9: All of this helps lower the risk of repeat offenses, which Rosser says is especially important after Georgia passed a new law in 2024, making it harder to bond out of jail.
11: We can't afford to be criminalized for charges that are nonviolent. Criminal offenses as loitering, trespassing, the nonviolent offenses that they want to give us, cash bail only? No one has that money.
9: A federal judge has temporarily halted part of Senate Bill 63 from taking effect while a lawsuit against the state plays out. Meanwhile, Women on the Rise is raising funds to continue providing bail support to incarcerated mothers year-round. Shemaine Cruz, WABE News.
4: 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On Monday, Grady Health System is officially opening a freestanding ER unit in Union City. The new Grady South Emergency Department on Campbellton Fairburn Road has been in the works for months. It follows the recent closure of two Wellstar Atlanta Medical Center hospitals in the Old Fourth Ward and East Point.
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0: From NPR News, this is All Things Considered. I'm Ilse Chang in Culver City, California.
13: And I'm Scott Detrow in Washington. Public health experts are raising alarms about what they see as a muted public response by the U.S. government to the hantavirus outbreak. The outbreak started on a cruise ship, and as NPR's Gabrielle Emanuel reports, there are now 8 cases of the rodent-borne disease, including 3 deaths.
14: On April 11th, a Dutch man aboard the cruise ship died after contracting hantavirus. It was not until the evening of May 6th, 3.5 weeks later, that the U.S. Centers for Disease Control and Prevention issued its first statement on the topic. It was 3 paragraphs and said the State Department is leading a whole-of-government response, but it lacked details. That surprised Carlos Del Rio of Emory University's School of Public Health. He says at this point, cruise ship passengers had already disembarked to over a dozen countries, including the U.S.
15: CDC typically would put out something called HANS, the Health Alert Notice.
14: When he spoke with media yesterday, Del Rio says this notice would have provided guidance to the medical community, the latest outbreak details, as well as information on how the disease spreads and how to contain it. In past outbreaks like SARS or COVID, he says there would also have been regular press briefings so the public knows what's happening. And CDC scientists would be at work.
15: I would envision that by now, many, many days ago, we would have seen a team from CDC deployed to the area, and we haven't seen that. So to me, the silence that we're seeing from our premier public health institution is really concerning to me.
16: So this, to me, not overstating it, is a travesty.
14: Jeannie Marazzo heads the Infectious Disease Society of America. She attributes the lack of a public response to major funding and workforce cuts the Trump administration made over the past year and a half to public health and outbreak response. The CDC has lost at least a quarter of its staff, thousands of employees.
16: We can see this as a sentinel event. It's not limited to hantavirus. It's really how well the country is prepared for a disease threat. And right now, I'm very sorry to say that we are not prepared.
14: She wonders, for example, if the government is working on an emergency use authorization for experimental treatments or vaccines, just like they did for COVID. Marazzo says it makes sense here, since hantavirus can be deadly and there is no specific treatment.
16: I mean, maybe that stuff is happening, but it does not give me a lot of assurance or reassurance that we're not hearing about any of it.
14: CDC did not respond to NPR's questions, but in a media statement, it said the Trump administration has no higher priority than the safety and security of Americans, and that it is in close contact with the cruise ship staff, American passengers, and international authorities. According to a Health and Human Services official who requested anonymity for fear of professional repercussions, there is a team at CDC working on a hantavirus response. And several states, including Texas, California, Georgia, and Virginia, have been notified by the CDC about residents who were passengers on the ship. Even though President Trump withdrew the U.S. from the World Health Organization, the WHO says from a scientific and technical standpoint, their collaboration on hantavirus is like it used to be before the withdrawal. Anaïs Legon is with WHO.
17: We have very positive regular interaction almost every single day.
14: Most of this work appears to be happening behind the scenes. Doctors in the U.S., like Abrar Karan, say they are getting minimal information. He's an infectious disease expert at Stanford University and says this is part of a broader trend.
18: Now I don't even think about, you know, what is the CDC saying or like what is the federal government saying? Like that hadn't even crossed my mind, funny enough.
14: While the WHO says the risk to the general public of hantavirus is low, some experts say they're worried about what the lack of a U.S. public response means for the next outbreak. Gabriela Emanuel, NPR News.
0: On Saturday, Russians marked the anniversary of the Soviet Union's victory over Nazi Germany in World War II. But for the first time in nearly 20 years, the military parade on Red Square will be scaled down, fearing Ukrainian drone attacks. That, despite a pledge by Ukrainian President Volodymyr Zelensky not to strike the parade, after a three-day ceasefire was brokered at the last minute by President Trump. From Moscow, NPR's Charles Maines reports.
19: Russian jets taking practice runs over the skies of Moscow earlier this week. The lone display of military hardware in a parade that will feature troops but no tanks or missiles on Red Square out of fear of Ukrainian attacks. Victoria, a school teacher who declined to give her last name out of fear of government reprisals, says Ukraine's apparent ability to interrupt the proceedings is the latest sign it's past time for this war to end. All I want is peace and for the leaders of all countries to come to some kind of agreement, she tells me. Because I have friends in Ukraine and Europe, this war has gone on long enough. For more than 4 years, Russian President Vladimir Putin has claimed Russian society is consolidated around a war effort that echoes the Soviet's own battles against fascist Germany. Yet with his special military operation in Ukraine now grinding on longer than the war against Hitler that inspired it, Russian unity looks increasingly fragmented. In fact, cracks are everywhere. Over the airwaves, nationalists and pro-war figures openly talk of a conflict that may be unwinnable. It's a stalemate. Ukraine can't put Russia on our knees with their attacks, and neither can we do that to them, says Dmitry Steshin, a Russian war correspondent speaking recently on the pro-Kremlin Komsomolskaya Pravda radio station. Meanwhile, leading academics warn of an economy headed for ruin. Robert Nigmatulin, a high-ranking member of Russia's Academy of Sciences, was met with applause when he railed against the government's destructive wartime economic policies at a Moscow business forum last month. Even pro-Kremlin social media influencers have been using their platforms to argue Russian society is teetering on edge. Victoria Bonya, a celebrity blogger, garnered more than a million of what else but likes when she posted a recent video warning President Putin was dangerously out of touch with the problems facing ordinary Russians.
20: You cannot deny reality till the end of times. You can do it only until a certain moment.
19: That's Abbas Galyamov, a former speechwriter for the Russian president. He's now a Kremlin critic in exile. Galyamov points to state polls that show growing disillusionment with Putin and the war. He says frustration is building ever since last year, when Putin rejected efforts by President Trump to negotiate an end to the Ukraine conflict on what seemed to many like the most generous of terms to Moscow.
20: Elites and general population there irritated because Putin turned out to be so stubborn. He is unable to come to terms even with such loyal people as Trump.
19: The Kremlin continues to insist Russia will meet its military objectives in Ukraine, even if that means taking unpopular measures at home. Citing the persistent threat of Ukrainian drones, Kremlin spokesman Dmitry Peskov said that includes an internet clampdown. Rolling blackouts brought Russia's 21st century digital economy to a temporary halt earlier this week. They're expected to again on Saturday when mobile internet services go dark and Russia's scaled-back parade gets underway. Charles Baines, NPR News, Moscow.
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1: This is All Things Considered on WABE. I'm Jim Burris. Yellow follows Eliza, later known as Z, from age 12 growing up in Louisiana through her life as an artist in Atlanta and Asheville during the COVID-19 pandemic. The story opens when a mysterious yellow organism appears in Eliza's backyard. It's a slime mold, a blob, Physarum polycephalum, and for Eliza, it becomes kind of a companion. The book builds into an expansive meditation on consciousness, grief, connection. It's Amy Pence's debut novel after three published works of poetry, and she joins us now. Amy, welcome.
21: Hi, Jim. Great to be here.
1: At first, this notion of the blob might seem out of the norm, but this was actually inspired by a fairly obscure and scary experience that you had. Let's start with that. What happened?
21: Well, this was during Hurricane Irma, and so it was 2017, and I was just in my small cottage in Pine Lake, and during a storm, a 90-foot tree in my yard cut through my house, and I was in the house, and I think I ran underneath the tree as it fell, and I had a near-death experience, and I had sort of two different thoughts at the same time. One is, oh, this is how people die. And the second one was, oh, this could be an amazing journey. And I don't think I would have written Yellow if that hadn't happened to me.
1: Well, we're glad that you were able to. So and definitely glad that you survived that experience. I want to talk about the book and Yellow, this slime mold, both a real organism and really almost a spiritual presence. What drew you to this as a central character, and when did you realize that this could actually carry the entire book?
21: Well, I read about the slime mold in a book on meditation, and it was fascinating to me. I'm not someone who has a science background at all, but it's a unicellular organism that has, you know, memory as well as it can solve problems. I also discovered that it was that it was found in a backyard in 1973. And so I really just put a young girl who then finds the slime mold into that position. It was actually a housewife who found it in Texas. But I grew up myself in Louisiana, and somehow it was a young girl in Louisiana in 1973.
1: The book deals with childhood sexual assault in a way that is stark but never sensationalized. Eliza's 12, and the prose stays close to her confused, frozen perspective from that experience. Talk about the choices you made in writing that.
21: Yeah, I think that when you say frozen, that's exactly what I wanted to convey, that I think that sexual assault is not always understood. You're sort of frozen in this position of not knowing what to do and not knowing what happened. And of course, often feeling a sense of shame and guilt. So yeah, I wanted to stay close to that throughout her life and to just show how here and there it was interrupting the natural flow of her life.
1: I want to talk about the form of the novel. You move between first person and third. You embed NASA interview transcripts, newspaper articles, collective we narration even in one scene. You are a poet by training. How did your background in poetry shape the architecture of this book?
21: Yeah, that's a good question, because I think that the changing point of view was a risk, but I did feel that the I changes to third person as she becomes more alienated even from herself. And then we even get a sense of this idea of the collective we in a way that gathers towards the end of the book. And you're right, I do weave in transcripts, found material. And so, you know, we have found poems and all of those things, I guess, as a poet, I was given some freedom and some latitude to pull in all those different materials to hopefully come together but give us all the different ways that this story can go.
1: Amy Pence is the author of Yellow. It's out on bookstore shelves now. Amy, thank you so much for talking to us today. We appreciate it.
21: Thank you.
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4: 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I'm Christopher Alston in for Jim Burris. Coming up, one of the world's biggest conferences on human rights canceled the event after host country Zambia was pressured by China.
3: Diplomats from the People's Republic of China were putting pressure on the government because Taiwanese civil society participants were planning to join us in person.
4: More on China's efforts to control Taiwan just after the top of the hour.
0: From NPR News, this is All Things Considered. I'm Elsa Chang.
13: And I'm Scott Detrow. Cincinnati, 1983. A video game played in 2090. The Mid-Atlantic Ocean in spring 2586. These are the places and times woven together in a new novel, Homebound. Author Portia Alon explains that
22: at its heart, Homebound is about a group of characters across time and space, all of whom are trying to answer the question of who am I and where do I belong?
13: And it's the universality of figuring out those answers that makes the book tick.
22: It starts in the 1980s with a young woman named Bex, whose beloved uncle has just died, and he leaves her an unfinished computer game. And her choice to finish that game ends up echoing 600 years into the future.
13: I read that you started with this early 80s timeline and Bex, who's such a relatable character. And as we get farther and farther out, characters are still relatable, but the worlds are more and more different from ours. Tell me how that grew in your mind, how you thought that this story that you started with could end up 500 plus years in the future.
22: I sensed from the very beginning that the question that was really animating Bex and her vulnerability, that sense of being an outsider who didn't belong, was also a question that I shared. And I just understood at like a very deep level that there wasn't a singular answer to that question. And so I was going to have to make this story bigger than just the 1980s. I was going to have to chase down answers to those questions, you know, reaching out into the future. I think those feelings of being an outsider, that's a timeless feeling. There are going to be people 500 years from now feeling it. There are people 500 years in the past who are feeling it too.
13: Somebody who's realizing she's gay and that her uncle's gay in the early 80s, when that's something we didn't say out loud that much, can share something in common with somebody on a flooded world, you know, steering around a ship 500 years later.
22: Yes. That question of who are the people who see me the way that I want to be seen? Who are the people who can be trusted with my vulnerable parts? I think that's a question that really, I think all of us have asked at some point.
13: Tell us about Yasiko, this character in the future that we spent a lot of time with in the book. She's almost like we were talking about her, almost like this Han Solo character, the kind of crusty person who picks up the passenger and you know, slowly builds a relationship with them, despite the fact that that's the last thing in the world that they want.
22: I love the Han Solo echoes. Yes. Yasiko is really a survivor, but she lives in a world in which that act of survival has also meant that she can't be vulnerable or doesn't feel like she can be vulnerable. And so a lot of the trip that she takes beyond just the physical trip is about expanding her idea of what does it mean to have a crew and to have people with whom she can feel safe.
13: I'm wondering how you think about the future, because this book at times feels pessimistic. It's a dystopian, flooded world where all remnants of the civilization we live in now are gone, and you get little clues of, are they talking about this? Are they talking about that? But it's by and large, we've been erased.
6: And yet at the same time, a lot in this book feels optimistic, feels hopeful. How do you think about the future?
22: I definitely feel a little scared sometimes when I think about the future, when I see some of the big institutional forces that are moving in the world that I feel sometimes often powerless to address. But I feel much more hopeful when I think about the people in my communities. I was a public librarian, and before that, I was a high school teacher. And in both of those places, I really saw the ways in which people are capable of great care, even for strangers, even for people to whom they don't have any formal bond. And I think that act of care, that being able to be in community with one another, that gives me a lot of hope for the future.
6: Yeah. I like that answer. I won't give away too much, but there's specific moments in the book where big, powerful people, billionaires, snap things up and kind of bend them to their own whims. But at the same time, people within those structures are doing what they can to still make sure the right thing happens.
22: Mm-hmm.
6: I mean, to that end, how does religion fit into this future world you created? Because it is an important part of life on the ship for Yessica and her crewmates. They have this future form of Judaism that's really important to them.
22: I'm interested in generally stories and how stories can allow us to feel a part of something bigger than ourselves, whether that's connection to ancestors or people who came before us, connections to the communities that are around us right now, or a sense of legacy, what we're leaving for the people who come after us. And I think religion is a really powerful repository of story and keeper of story for many people. And so that felt important to me as a touchstone for Yessica, that this is how she accesses story and the ritual of some of her sort of future Jewish life is also what keeps her grounded in her relationships to other people.
6: And it seems like the way you describe it, at least in your mind, that's the main driver of that religion has become person-to-person storytelling over the centuries.
22: Yes.
6: As people become more nomadic and more endangered.
22: Mm-hmm.
6: Which brings us to an important character in the book who's not a human, and that's Haya, the robot. A sentient, right? Whoa, I was going to say sentient, but we had some disagreement, the team that worked on this from NPR, of is Haya clearly sentient, or is that just what people around it are imposing on it?
22: That's a great question. I don't have an answer for that. I think that's up to the reader.
6: All right. That's the best answer sometimes. But it's really kind of a lonely character who kind of watches the world fall apart slowly and everyone around it coming and going and coming and going over the centuries.
22: Yeah, Haya was a really actually fun character to write. Their voice is very folkloric, I think, sort of choral. And I'm just interested in that outsider character, because, I mean, Bex is an outsider because of her sexuality. Yessica is an outsider because sort of how she's positioned herself and her own independence. And Haya is an outsider because they are one of one.
6: The last thing I want to ask is that you mentioned that you worked for a while as a librarian. Have you thought, as you finished up this book and released it into the world, have you thought about how a librarian might recommend this book of yours to a reader, what that conversation might be like?
22: I hadn't until this moment, but that's a fun thing to think about.
6: What do you think?
22: I really hope that a librarian can give this to a reader and just say, this is going to take you on a really big journey, and you're going to feel cared for at the end of it, and that readers will trust their librarians enough to pick it up.
6: That is Portia Lahn, author of the new novel Homebound. Thank you so much for talking to us.
22: Thank you so much for having me.

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5: Live from NPR News in Washington, I'm Ryland Barton. President Trump says plans are in place for a three-day ceasefire between Russia and Ukraine starting this weekend. It'll happen as Russia celebrates Victory Day, marking the defeat of the Nazis in World War II. NPR's Danielle Kurtzleben has more.
6: Trump says in a social media post that the ceasefire will be Saturday, March 9th through Monday, March 11th, and that it will include a swap of 1,000 prisoners from each country. Trump claims that he asked for the ceasefire and that Russian President Vladimir Putin and Ukrainian President Volodymyr Zelensky agreed. He added that peace talks are continuing in the war. Zelensky previously proposed a truce. Last year, ending the Russia-Ukraine conflict was a central goal of the Trump administration's foreign policy. However, the administration this year has been occupied, first by deposing Venezuelan President Nicolas Maduro, and now by the war the U.S. and Israel are waging in Iran. Danielle Kurtzleben, NPR News, the White House.
5: The U.S. military says it fired on and disabled two Iranian oil tankers after exchanging fire with Iranian forces in the Strait of Hormuz. The United Arab Emirates reported another missile and drone attack today. The violence further undermines a month-old ceasefire. Secretary of State Marco Rubio says the U.S. was acting defensively and insists the ceasefire is still in effect.
7: Of course we fired back at them. They were shooting at us. That's what I would expect to do. Only stupid countries don't shoot back when you're shot at. And we're not a stupid country.
5: Iran says the U.S. strikes violate the truce. The Trump administration is awaiting Tehran's response to the latest U.S. proposal aimed at ending the war. Alabama is the latest southern state rushing to change congressional maps in an effort to consolidate Republican power. NPR's Debbie Elliott reports the redistricting frenzy comes in the wake of the Supreme Court ruling that removed race as a consideration for drawing district lines.
8: The Republican supermajority in the Alabama legislature approved a congressional map that federal courts threw out for discriminating against black voters. Protesters erupted outside the state house. One woman was dragged from the House gallery for disrupting debate, Alabama GOP House Speaker Nathaniel Ledbetter.
9: I mean, they're busing these people in buses. I don't know, probably part of these people is not even from Alabama. You know, and they did it intentionally to try to get attention.
8: Ledbetter rejects allegations that the legislation is about disenfranchising black voters. Debbie Elliott, NPR News, Montgomery.
5: Spanish authorities are preparing to receive more than 140 passengers and crew from a hantavirus-stricken cruise ship headed for the Canary Islands. At least three passengers have died, and five who left the ship are known to be infected with hantavirus. The World Health Organization says the risk to the wider public is low. 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
10: Live from WABE News in Atlanta, I'm Christopher Alston, in for Jim Burris. It's 5:04. An Atlanta-based federal appeals court is the latest to reject Immigration and Customs Enforcement's new mandatory detention practice. WABE's Emily Wu Pearson explains.
11: For the last few decades, immigration courts allowed certain undocumented people to live life outside of detention by granting bond while their immigration case moved through the system. Now the Trump administration has reinterpreted immigration laws to require anyone in the U.S. without legal status to be in immigration detention without bond while their case is processed. This week, the Atlanta-based 11th U.S. Circuit Court of Appeals joined hundreds of district courts and four other circuit courts to weigh in. The court rejected the mandatory detention policy, but court decisions around the country have varied, and the lack of consensus indicates the issue could head to the Supreme Court. Emily Wu Pearson, WABE News.
10: North Atlantic right whales had their most successful calving season in more than 15 years. They give birth off Georgia.

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1: At 5:48, you're listening to All Things Considered on WABE 90.1. I'm Christopher Alston, in for Jim Burris. Thanks for joining. Tonight on Health Wanted, moms do so much for their children, yet somehow, according to everyone else's opinion, so much of it is terrible. Hear a data-driven defense of the role of moms. That's on the rebroadcast of Health Wanted tonight at 9 here on WABE 90.1.
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1: Taking another look at traffic, near Hartsfield-Jackson, a crash has the left lane blocked on I-285 westbound at Riverdale Road. In Sandy Springs, a wreck's been reported on I-285 westbound at Roswell Road. And in Marietta, a stalled vehicle has the right shoulder blocked on I-75 southbound at Windy Hill Road.
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5: From NPR News, this is All Things Considered. I'm Elsa Chang.
6: And I'm Scott Detrow. In Colombia, the saga of the so-called cocaine hippos rolls on. For years, descendants of a drug lord's private zoo have been proliferating and roaming the wild. And now there is a new debate over whether they should be culled and or somehow saved by an Indian billionaire. Manuel Rueda reports.
7: Here in Doradal, a small town in the center of Colombia, the grunt of hippos has become part of the soundscape. Every afternoon, locals and tourists hang out at a lake on the edge of the town. They chat and drink beers as they watch the giant beasts floating in the lake. This is one of the main attractions in town, says Lina Morales, a local hotel worker. The hippos are the descendants of 4 animals brought illegally to Colombia in the 1980s by Pablo Escobar. The notorious drug lord owned a private zoo on a ranch near Doradal, where he also had elephants, giraffes, and zebras. But no one captured the hippos after the Colombian government seized Escobar's properties. And because of the lack of natural predators, their population exploded. Scientists estimate there are now 200 hippos roaming freely around Doradal, a town that's surrounded by lush forests and big rivers. And some say the time has come to cull them. Biologist Natalie Castelblanco says the hippos deposit large amounts of waste in lakes and riverbeds. And this can lead to drastic changes in the chemical composition of the water,
8: including changes in the pH and also less oxygen. So then all the plants that need oxygen in the water are going to be collapsed because of this.
7: With fewer underwater plants, the local food chain suffers.
8: The hippos have a transversal impact on the ecosystem.
7: In mid-April, Colombia's government announced a plan to control the country's hippo population, including culling up to 80 animals this year. But many in Doradal are against those plans. Here, the hippos have become a tourist attraction, with statues of the animals displayed throughout the town. They're part of our community now, says business owner Dania Galindo. There's no other place outside of Africa with wild hippos. Some locals in Doradal now take visitors on hippo safaris. Others sell keyrings, T-shirts, and other souvenirs featuring the semi-aquatic mammals. The population should be controlled, Galindo says, but in a peaceful manner that respects their life and the appreciation we have for them. Colombia initially tried to curb the hippo population through sterilization, first with surgeries, then contraceptive injections. But biologist Natalie Castelblanco says the procedures are costly and risky, making large-scale sterilization difficult. She says culling is the most effective solution.
8: And we do it with lionfish. You see the cases of the camels in Australia.
7: But now, Colombia's hippos may have been thrown a lifeline. Indian billionaire Anant Ambani has offered to relocate 80 hippos to his wildlife reserve in Gujarat state.
9: It will be a major undertaking, for sure.
7: Sergio Estrada is a biology professor at Bogotá's Rosario University. He's skeptical of the billionaire's proposal.
9: Depending when they where they lure them and catch them, they would have to drive them in huge trucks and lorries to the Rio Negro airport near Medellin. And that is about 150 kilometers. So that in itself is no easy task.
7: Then the hippos would have to be put on planes to India on a long flight that requires a stopover.
9: And so imagine what would you need to do to keep these animals safe and relaxed during this trip.
7: There are also questions about how these wild animals would fare in Ambani's reserve, which is tiny compared to the area these hippos now live in.
9: I don't see these animals living and roam freely in this location in India.
7: Colombia's Environment Ministry says that if drastic measures are not taken to control the hippos, their population could double over the next 5 years. That might lure more hippo lovers to Doradal, but it also leaves Colombian officials with difficult choices about how to manage a growing and unpredictable population. For NPR News, I'm Manuel Rueda in Doradal, Colombia.

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1: In oil tankers, NPR's Quill Lawrence reports the Trump administration says ongoing attacks do not mean the ceasefire is over.
2: CENTCOM posted video on social media showing the massive Iranian tankers as their smokestacks burst into flames from precision U.S. strikes. CENTCOM says the tankers were empty and approaching Iranian ports despite the U.S. blockade. For its part, Iran continues to effectively block all commerce through the Strait of Hormuz, stopping oil, gas, and fertilizer shipping for a significant part of the globe. This comes after Iran and U.S. forces traded attacks this week, but the White House maintains that a four-week-old ceasefire continues and therefore congressional approval is not needed for the war. Iranian negotiators haven't announced a reply to the latest U.S. proposal to end the war, and the demands of both sides still appear far apart. Quill Lawrence, NPR News.
1: New York State is set to ban ICE agents from wearing masks and prohibit state and local officials from formally cooperating with immigration enforcement. NPR's Jasmine Garst reports.
3: The bills include a ban on ICE agents covering their faces, on ICE using local jails to house detainees, and on searching New Yorkers' homes, hospitals, churches, or schools without a warrant signed by a judge. Immigration enforcement is a federal authority. Democratic-led states like California and New Jersey have also tried to prohibit ICE agents from wearing masks and have been sued by the Justice Department. California's ban was struck down earlier this year. Tom Homan, President Trump's border czar, has said if New York passes this legislation, quote, we're going to flood the zone. You're going to see more ICE agents than you've ever seen before. Jasmine Garst, NPR News, New York.
1: The online academic platform Canvas is back online after a data breach during the height of college final exams. NPR's Rachel Treisman has this update.
4: Students and professors at thousands of universities lost access to their course materials, communications, and grades during the Canvas outage on Thursday. That prompted a number of schools, including the University of Illinois, Penn State, and UT San Antonio, to postpone some final exams or cancel them altogether. Many are now urging students to be extra vigilant about potential phishing attacks. Here's advice from Rachel Toback, the CEO of Social Proof Security.
5: Be politely paranoid and make sure you use another method of communication to confirm that message really is who they say they are.
4: She also recommends that everyone use a password manager and turn on multi-factor authentication. Rachel Treisman, NPR News.
1: The national redistricting battle over congressional seats has swung toward Republicans. A Virginia court invalidated a Democratic redistricting effort that could have gained additional seats for the party. Meanwhile, Republicans in Alabama, Tennessee, and Louisiana pressed ahead with redistricting efforts this week after the Supreme Court weakened Voting Rights Act protections. This is NPR.
6: Live from WABE News in Atlanta, I'm Christopher Alston, in for Jim Burris. An Atlanta-based federal appeals court is the latest to reject Immigration and Customs Enforcement's new mandatory detention practice. WABE's Emily Wu Pearson explains.
7: For the last few decades, immigration courts allowed certain undocumented people to live life outside of detention by granting bond while their immigration case moved through the system. Now the Trump administration has reinterpreted immigration laws to require anyone in the U.S. without legal status to be in immigration detention without bond while their case is processed. This week, the Atlanta-based 11th U.S. Circuit Court of Appeals joined hundreds of district courts and four other circuit courts to weigh in. The court rejected the mandatory detention policy, but court decisions around the country have varied, and the lack of consensus indicates the issue could head to the Supreme Court. Emily Wu Pearson, WABE News.
6: South Fulton residents will soon have more access to emergency medical services. On Monday, Grady Health System is officially opening a freestanding ER in Union City. The new Grady South Emergency Department on Campbellton-Fairburn Road has been in the works for months. It follows the recent closure of two Wellstar Atlanta Medical Center hospitals in the Old Fourth Ward and East Point. The brand new 20,000-square-foot emergency department will be open to patients 24 hours a day, 7 days a week. Atlantans may spot wild groups of visitors this weekend as one of the largest furry conventions in the world returns to the city. WABE's Kenny Murray explains.
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1: At 6:18, you're listening to All Things Considered on WABE 90.1. I'm Christopher Alston, in for Jim Burris. This evening on Marketplace, AI and technology seems to be driving gains on Wall Street. Yet jobs in the tech sector appear to be on the decline. A look at what's going on, plus a recap of the week's business news. That's on Marketplace at 6:30 here on WABE.
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1: Taking another look at traffic for the evening commute. On the downtown connector, a crash has the right two lanes blocked. That's on 7585 northbound at Abernathy Boulevard. And near Hartsfield-Jackson, a crash has the right shoulder blocked on I-285 westbound at Riverdale Road.
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1: For Friday, May 8th, 2026, it's The Brief from WABE. I'm Christopher Alston, in for Jim Burris. South Fulton residents will soon have more access to emergency medical services. On Monday, Grady Health System is officially opening a freestanding ER in Union City. The new Grady South Emergency Department on Campbellton Fairburn Road has been in the works for months. It follows the recent closure of two Wellstar Atlanta Medical Center hospitals in the old Fourth Ward and East Point. The brand new 20,000 square foot emergency department will be open to patients 24 hours a day, 7 days a week. An Atlanta-based federal appeals court is the latest to reject Immigration and Customs Enforcement's new mandatory detention practice. WABE's Emily Wu Pearson explains.
4: For the last few decades, immigration courts allowed certain undocumented people to live life outside of detention by granting bond while their immigration case moved through the system. Now the Trump administration has reinterpreted immigration laws to require anyone in the U.S. without legal status to be in immigration detention without bond while their case is processed. This week, the Atlanta-based 11th U.S. Circuit Court of Appeals joined hundreds of district courts and four other circuit courts to weigh in. The court rejected the mandatory detention policy, but court decisions around the country have varied, and the lack of consensus indicates the issue could head to the Supreme Court. Emily Wu Pearson, WABE News.
1: DeKalb County says it's building a new park project at Entrenchment Creek Park years after a controversial land swap deal. WABE's Marissa Mecki has more.
5: This new park incorporates land DeKalb County received in a land swap deal with businessman Ryan Millsap in 2021, in which the county traded away 40 acres of Entrenchment Creek Park. According to a press release from the county, construction is set to start this month and finish by Labor Day. In a video announcement, DeKalb County CEO Lorraine Cochran Johnson said,
6: "Since 2019, the Entrenchment Creek community has been promised a state-of-the-art park that respects the sacred beauty and nature of the area while meeting the needs of the growing community."
5: Renderings in the video show a playground, basketball court, a splash pad, multi-use paths in the forest, and a radio-controlled plane airfield. The county was supposed to receive $1.5 million from Millsap for this new park, but due to a pending lawsuit from neighbors claiming the land swap is illegal and should be voided, Millsap hasn't released the funds to DeKalb. But in the meantime, Millsap has looked into selling the 40 acres he received from DeKalb County in Entrenchment Creek Park to possibly become a data center. DeKalb Super District 6 Commissioner Ted Terry says the county's park announcement doesn't resolve the potential destruction of green space and fracturing of Entrenchment Creek Park.
7: And now they're sort of putting on this shinier image of another park nearby that isn't related to getting the 40 acres back, which is really what the community has asked for. We can still move forward with the Michelle Obama Park improvements. That's still a good idea. But the goal of my resolution was to say the policy statement to get the 40 acres back. But unfortunately, the Board of Commissioners voted that down.
5: Millsap and DeKalb did not respond to requests to comment for this story. The town hall meeting on this project will be held online at 6 p.m. on May 13th. Marissa Mecki, WAPE News.
8: Yellow follows Eliza, later known as Z, from age 12 growing up in Louisiana through her life as an artist in Atlanta and Asheville during the COVID-19 pandemic. The story opens when a mysterious yellow organism appears in Eliza's backyard. It's a slime mold, a blob, Physarum polycephalum, and for Eliza, it becomes kind of a companion. The book builds into an expansive meditation on consciousness, grief, connection. It's Amy Pence's debut novel after three published works of poetry, and she joins us now. Amy, welcome.
9: Hi, Jim. Great to be here.
8: At first, this notion of the blob might seem out of the norm, but this was actually inspired by a fairly obscure and scary experience that you had. Let's start with that. What happened?
9: Well, this was during Hurricane Irma, and so it was 2017, and I was just in my small cottage in Pine Lake, and during a storm, a 90-foot tree in my yard cut through my house, and I was in the house, and I think I ran underneath the tree as it fell, and I had a near-death experience, and I had sort of two different thoughts at the same time. One is, oh, this is how people die. And the second one was, oh, this could be an amazing journey. And I don't think I would have written Yellow if that hadn't happened to me.
8: Well, we're glad that you were able to. So I'm definitely glad that you survived that experience. I want to talk about the book and Yellow, this slime mold, both a real organism and really almost a spiritual presence. What drew you to this as a central character, and when did you realize that this could actually carry the entire book?
9: Well, I read about the slime mold in a book on meditation, and it was fascinating to me. I'm not someone who has a science background at all, but it's a unicellular organism that has, you know, memory as well as it can solve problems. I also discovered that it was found in a backyard in 1973. And so I really just put a young girl who then finds the slime mold into that position. It was actually a housewife who found it in Texas. But I grew up myself in Louisiana, and somehow it was a young girl in Louisiana in 1973.
8: The book deals with childhood sexual assault in a way that is stark but never sensationalized. Eliza's 12, and the prose stays close to her confused, frozen perspective from that experience. Talk about the choices you made in writing that.
9: Yeah, I think that when you say frozen, that's exactly what I wanted to convey, that I think that sexual assault is not always understood. You're sort of frozen in this position of not knowing what to do and not knowing what happened. And of course, often feeling a sense of shame and guilt. So yeah, I wanted to stay close to that throughout her life and to just show how here and there it was interrupting the natural flow of her life.
8: I want to talk about the form of the novel. You move between first person and third. You embed NASA interview transcripts, newspaper articles, collective we narration even in one scene. You are a poet by training. How did your background in poetry shape the architecture of this book?
9: Yeah, that's a good question, because I think that the changing point of view was a risk, but I did feel that the I changes to third person as she becomes more alienated even from herself. And then we even get a sense of this idea of the the collective we in a way that gathers towards the end of the book. And you're right, I do weave in transcripts, found material. And so, you know, we have found poems and all of those things. I guess as a poet, I was given some freedom and some latitude to pull in all those different materials to hopefully come together but give us all the different ways that this story can go.
8: Amy Pence is the author of Yellow. It's out on bookstore shelves now. Amy, thank you so much for talking to us today. We appreciate it.
9: Thank you.
1: 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Georgia Department of Transportation officials now say they will not close parts of 285 for the Martin Luther King Jr. Drive Exit 9 to the Cascade Road Exit 7 this weekend. The decision was made due to a possible storms rolling in that are set to bring a chance of inclement weather. The project is the first phase of a $370 million plan to replace the pavement along roughly 17 miles of the West Side Interstate. Officials have not said when they will reschedule the closure. That's it for The Brief. 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Alex Helmick edited today's show. In for Jim Burris, I'm Christopher Alston. Amplifying Atlanta, this is WABE. 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
11: In Los Angeles, I'm Kai Rizdal. It is Friday today, May the 8th. Good as always to have you along, everybody. All right, 7 minutes. This whole economy and what the heck is going on. Let's see if we can do it. Heather Long is at Navy Federal Credit Union. Greg Ipp is at the Wall Street Journal. Hey, you two.
12: Hey, Kai.
13: Hi, Kai.
11: All right, Heather, you get the first bite at the apple here. 115,000 new jobs in this economy in the month of April. The rate stayed steady at 4.3%. Discuss, please.
13: Look, I thought it was a good report. You know, 115,000 is double what was expected. As you noted, the unemployment rate stayed steady. And what really got me excited is we finally saw some hiring in an industry other than healthcare. You know, we saw a big jump in transportation and warehouse jobs. We had retail was up, a little bit of hospitality, construction, and social assistance. This wasn't a one-trick pony, you know, thing anymore. I'm not saying everything was perfect. It's still hard to get a job in the tech industry or finance. There was a pretty big jump in people who could only find part-time work instead of full-time. And of course, the big Achilles heel of the economy is wage growth of 3.6% in the past year is getting wiped out by inflation and these surging gas prices. But if you look where we were in 2025, when basically no jobs were getting added, to where we are in 2026, where we've had 76,000 jobs a month on average so far, things are looking better.
11: Heather Long, you have been on this radio program for 10-ish years. I know you in real life, and you are a reasonably steady state person. This is the most excited I've ever heard you on a Friday afternoon.
13: Thanks, I guess.
11: It was a compliment. It's a tell on how you really feel about this jobs report.
13: Steady is a good word. You know, you got to stabilize the patient before they can recover.
11: All right. Fair enough. Greg Ipp, you're going to take the flip side of this coin, I gather.
14: That's right. I will try to sound a little less irrationally exuberant than Heather on this. Okay? But truth be told, I'm not going to take a negative view on this report because I agree with Heather that it is on balance pretty good. But I want to step back from April alone and take a look at the bigger picture. Now, the numbers have been bouncing up and down. Like a few months ago, we had a big negative number. But year to date, we're actually averaging about 76,000 new jobs per month. And that's not a lot. But last year, we only averaged 10,000 jobs per month. In fact, last year, job growth is so slow that we went through, I think, an eight-month period where it was negative for four of those 8 months. And I think there was genuine fear that we were like dropping to stall speed, maybe even, you know, flirting with recession. So I'd say stepping back here, the most encouraging thing about this report is that despite all the headwinds from tariffs and oil in Iran and so on, is that we seem to have now established a moderate but stable pace of job growth.
11: All right. Well, we'll take moderate and stable. And that's kind of what Heather said. I do wonder, though, Heather, if I could delve very briefly into the world of the Federal Reserve. I wonder if that big sigh we heard this morning was coming from Kevin Warsh, who is going to get squeezed right when he takes that job. But now, at least based on this report, he only has to worry about inflation. He doesn't have to worry about the stagflation part of this thing.
13: Well, I think you're right. And I mean, I don't envy him because the reality, I keep calling it a split screen economy. And I know Greg has written about this as well. You know, we've got this AI boom going on. A lot of the economists and Wall Street indicators look pretty good. But on Main Street, a lot of Americans are really feeling squeezed right now. You know, it's not just the vibes aren't good anymore. You know, wage growth is not keeping up with inflation now. And, you know, people are feeling financially pinched. And that's, you know, a hard problem for him to solve. He's going to just hold rates steady probably for most, if not all, of the year. But it's hard to watch people in a rough time.
11: Yeah. And incoming from the White House as soon as he takes that job in like 3, 2, 1, you know. Greg, I want to talk about AI. Heather mentioned it very briefly. You wrote, I guess, yesterday, maybe 2 days ago in the journal. Maybe letting a little air out of AI right now wouldn't be such a bad thing. Talk about that for a minute, would you?
14: Yeah, I know it's probably an unpopular view, certainly in Wall Street. But I mean, hey, like Heather said, there's basically two economies right now, the AI economy and everything else. If you look at the GDP numbers, for example, they look pretty solid, around 2%.
11: Yeah,
14: but if you take out all the spending on data centers and all that stuff, you're somewhere between 0.5 and 1.5%. And by the way, a lot of that AI spending isn't even on stuff we make here in the United States. We import it from Taiwan and South Korea. You look at the stock market, right? Almost all that run up towards records in the last few weeks is led by the so-called Magnificent Seven or the other semiconductor stocks that are sharing in this AI glow. So the aggregate numbers are being held up by this AI boom or bubble, if you want to call it. But everything else underneath the surface looks kind of like flat-ish. And so, yeah, that leads me to this probably somewhat unpopular or out of consensus view that if the AI boom went bust, which I am not predicting, it wouldn't be that terrible. I mean, the economy would still be growing. And honestly, all that wealth that's been created by AI, it mostly went to a small number of people. The average person cares much more about their wages than their wealth, and their wages would probably not be affected.
11: So let's talk then, Heather, and you get 30 seconds and then Greg get 30 seconds on what we can extrapolate from today's jobs report and cranky consumers, but the market's doing well. You know, lay it at crystal ball the next 6 months for me.
13: I think it's more of the same of the split screen economy that we've both been talking about. But here's my but. I think there's going to be more belt tightening as we move throughout the year. You know, it's just an economic reality that, say, the middle class right now is still has some money left from those larger tax refunds. Yep. But about half of it's been eaten up now by the higher gas prices. And that money doesn't last forever. And by the end of the summer, it'll probably be gone. And then people have to make hard choices, like a lot of moderate income families are having to make right now. So I think you get a little bit of pullback. And frankly, all those companies can't spend on AI forever. They're also going to have to do some belt tightening in 2027.
11: Greg, last 30 seconds goes to you. Yeah, go ahead.
14: Yeah. So I'm pretty, you know, optimistic, I think, about the rest of the year, especially given that we seem to have the job creation machine kicking in again. Now, I'd say the big asterisk in that picture, though, is the situation in Iran and with oil. Yeah. And ever since this war began back at the end of February, the assumption about by economists and most experts is that it would be brief and then oil would fall back from 100 a barrel to like 80, 70 or 60. And that's not happened. And people have gotten more negative about that. And so that's what makes me a little bit nervous, is that the longer we go without a real resolution to this problem, the bigger the burden on consumers and the harder it will be for the economy to grow at a decent rate.
11: Indeed. Greg Hipp at the Wall Street Journal. Heather Long, she's chief economist at Navy Federal. Thanks, you two.
14: Thanks.
13: Bye, Kai.
11: Have a nice weekend. Wall Street Today, two words, gang, two little words. Word one is record. Word two is highs. Here are 10 more words, if you're counting. We will have the details when we do the numbers.

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1: This final note on the way out today, in which I split hairs in an annoying but hopefully informative way. The unemployment rate, as we were talking about up at the top of the program, held steady at 4.3% in April. Or did it? Take out a couple of more decimal places, you'll see that in March, the rate was 4.256%, rounded obviously to 4.3. April, 4.337%, rounded down to 4.3. I told you it was annoying, didn't I? Our theme music was composed by BJ Lederman. Marketplace's executive producer is Nancy Fargali. Joanne Griffith is the chief content officer. Neil Scarborough is vice president and general manager. I'm Kai Rizdahl. Have a great weekend, everybody. We will see you back here on Monday, all right? This is APM.
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7: I'm Scott Detrow.
8: And I'm Ilse Chang. One of the biggest human rights conferences in the world has been canceled.
7: Organizers say it's due to pressure from China.
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2: Jad Khalil of VPM reporting. The U.S. is facing a child care crisis as operating costs and tuition continue to rise, leaving families with few affordable options. Some places are looking to ramp up supply by removing red tape on new child care centers. Cynthia Abrams with member station WPLN reports Nashville is testing the approach.
3: Nashville has decided to give proposals for new child care centers priority in the zoning process. The city is also looking to ease regulations for facilities, making it simply easier to open one. City leaders, like Mayor Freddie O'Connell, hope that removing bureaucratic hurdles could increase supply and have positive ripple effects.
4: This isn't just a child care problem, it's a workforce problem and ultimately an economic and family and household problem. Because when a Nashville parent can't find care, it is much harder to go to work.
3: Similar approaches have been considered in other states, including California, Washington State, New Hampshire, and Colorado. For NPR News, I'm Cynthia Abrams in Nashville.
2: The unemployment rate held steady last month as employers added 115,000 jobs. But as NPR's Scott Horsley reports, the hiring was largely concentrated in just a handful of industries.
5: Healthcare, restaurants, retailers, and delivery companies all added jobs last month, while factories and the federal government cut workers. LinkedIn economist Corey Cantanga says it's encouraging the unemployment rate stayed low at just 4.3%, but the opportunities to find a job are still limited.
6: We still see that there's not a lot of momentum, and job seekers feel that. When we ask our members how they feel about their ability to get and hold a job, that is at historic lows.
5: Average wages in April were up 3.6% from a year ago, but much of that gain is being eroded by inflation, especially with a sharp jump in gasoline prices. Scott Horsley, NPR News, Washington.
2: U.S. stocks closed up today, and Monster Energy Drinks was one of the top performers. Its overseas expansion has been juicing its earnings. The energy drink maker says international sales were up almost 45% for the quarter at over $1 billion and now make up about 45% of its total revenue. This is NPR.
7: Live from WABE News in Atlanta, I'm Christopher Alston in for Jim Burris. Georgia Department of Transportation officials now say they will not close parts of 285 from the Martin Luther King Jr. Drive exit 9 to the Cascade Road exit 7 this weekend. The decision was made due to possible storms rolling in that are set to bring a chance of inclement weather. The project is the first phase of a $370 million plan to replace the pavement along roughly 17 miles of the West Side Interstate. Officials have not said when they will reschedule the closure. The housing market in Atlanta saw a dramatic drop in the number of homes under contract in April from the same time last year. That's according to data from the Multiple Listing Service, or MLS. WABE's Alex Helmick has more.
8: A little more than 4,800 homes in Metro Atlanta were put under contract in April. That's a 21% dip from April of 2025. And that follows a trend this year with double-digit declines each month of 2026. Interest rates remain high, hovering around 6%. Tariffs and a war in Iran have created uncertainty in the economy for many. Gwinnett tops all Georgia counties with most homes sold at nearly 740 for the month at an average of $513,000. Alex Helmick, WAB News.
7: 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On Monday, Grady Health System is officially opening a freestanding ER in Union City. The new Grady South Emergency Department on Campbellton-Fairburn Road has been in the works for months. It follows the recent closure of two Wellstar Atlanta Medical Center hospitals in the Old Fourth Ward and East Point. The brand new 20,000-square-foot emergency department will be open to patients 24 hours a day, 7 days a week. You can find more news online at WABE.org. Amplifying Atlanta, this is WABE News.
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1: 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I'm Christopher Alston, in for Jim Burris. Coming up tomorrow on In These Times, passing the 1965 Voting Rights Act was one of the crowning achievements of President Lyndon Johnson. But now, the U.S. Supreme Court has erased all but the last vestiges of the Voting Rights Act. Tomorrow on In These Times with Bill Nigut, Bill explores the potential impact on Georgia and other states. 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
1: For Friday, May 8th, 2026, it's The Brief from WABE. I'm Christopher Alston, in for Jim Burris. South Fulton residents will soon have more access to emergency medical services. On Monday, Grady Health System is officially opening a freestanding ER in Union City. The new Grady South Emergency Department on Campbellton Fairburn Road has been in the works for months. It follows the recent closure of two Wellstar Atlanta Medical Center hospitals in the old Fourth Ward and East Point. The brand new 20,000 square foot emergency department will be open to patients 24 hours a day, 7 days a week. An Atlanta-based federal appeals court is the latest to reject Immigration and Customs Enforcement's new mandatory detention practice. WABE's Emily Wu Pearson explains.
2: For the last few decades, immigration courts allowed certain undocumented people to live life outside of detention by granting bond while their immigration case moved through the system. Now the Trump administration has reinterpreted immigration laws to require anyone in the U.S. without legal status to be in immigration detention without bond while their case is processed. This week, the Atlanta-based 11th U.S. Circuit Court of Appeals joined hundreds of district courts and four other circuit courts to weigh in. The court rejected the mandatory detention policy, but court decisions around the country have varied, and the lack of consensus indicates the issue could head to the Supreme Court. Emily Wu Pearson, WABE News.
1: DeKalb County says it's building a new park project at Entrenchment Creek Park years after a controversial land swap deal. WABE's Marissa Mecki has more.
6: This new park incorporates land DeKalb County received in a land swap deal with businessman Ryan Millsap in 2021, in which the county traded away 40 acres of Entrenchment Creek Park. According to a press release from the county, construction is set to start this month and finish by Labor Day. In a video announcement, DeKalb County CEO Lorraine Cochran Johnson said,
7: "Since 2019, the Entrenchment Creek community has been promised a state-of-the-art park that respects the sacred beauty and nature of the area while meeting the needs of the growing community."
6: Renderings in the video show a playground, basketball court, a splash pad, multi-use paths in the forest, and a radio-controlled plane airfield. The county was supposed to receive $1.5 million from Millsap for this new park, but due to a pending lawsuit from neighbors claiming the land swap is illegal and should be voided, Millsap hasn't released the funds to DeKalb. But in the meantime, Millsap has looked into selling the 40 acres he received from DeKalb County in Entrenchment Creek Park to possibly become a data center. DeKalb Super District 6 Commissioner Ted Terry says the county's park announcement doesn't resolve the potential destruction of green space and fracturing of Entrenchment Creek Park.
8: And now they're sort of putting on this shinier image of another park nearby that isn't related to getting the 40 acres back, which is really what the community has asked for. We can still move forward with the Michelle Obama Park improvements. That's still a good idea. But the goal of my resolution was to say the policy statement to get the 40 acres back. But unfortunately, the Board of Commissioners voted that down.
6: Millsap and DeKalb did not respond to requests to comment for this story. The town hall meeting on this project will be held online at 6 p.m. on May 13th. Marissa Mecki, WAPE News.
9: Yellow follows Eliza, later known as Z, from age 12 growing up in Louisiana through her life as an artist in Atlanta and Asheville during the COVID-19 pandemic. The story opens when a mysterious yellow organism appears in Eliza's backyard. It's a slime mold, a blob, Physarum polycephalum, and for Eliza, it becomes kind of a companion. The book builds into an expansive meditation on consciousness, grief, connection. It's Amy Pence's debut novel after three published works of poetry, and she joins us now. Amy, welcome.
10: Hi, Jim. Great to be here.
9: At first, this notion of the blob might seem out of the norm, but this was actually inspired by a fairly obscure and scary experience that you had. Let's start with that. What happened?
10: Well, this was during Hurricane Irma, and so it was 2017, and I was just in my small cottage in Pine Lake, and during a storm, a 90-foot tree in my yard cut through my house, and I was in the house, and I think I ran underneath the tree as it fell and had a near-death experience, and I had sort of two different thoughts at the same time. One is, oh, this is how people die. And the second one was, oh, this could be an amazing journey. And I don't think I would have written Yellow if that hadn't happened to me.
9: Well, we're glad that you were able to. So I'm definitely glad that you survived that experience. I want to talk about the book and Yellow, this slime mold, both a real organism and really almost a spiritual presence. What drew you to this as a central character, and when did you realize that this could actually carry the entire book?
10: Well, I read about the slime mold in a book on meditation, and it was fascinating to me. I'm not someone who has a science background at all, but it's a unicellular organism that has, you know, memory as well as it can solve problems. I also discovered that it was found in a backyard in 1973. And so I really just put a young girl who then finds the slime mold into that position. It was actually a housewife who found it in Texas. But I grew up myself in Louisiana, and somehow it was a young girl in Louisiana in 1973.
9: The book deals with childhood sexual assault in a way that is stark but never sensationalized. Eliza's 12, and the prose stays close to her confused, frozen perspective from that experience. Talk about the choices you made in writing that.
10: Yeah, I think that when you say frozen, that's exactly what I wanted to convey, that I think that sexual assault is not always understood. You're sort of frozen in this position of not knowing what to do and not knowing what happened. And of course, often feeling a sense of shame and guilt. So yeah, I wanted to stay close to that throughout her life and to just show how here and there it was interrupting the natural flow of her life.
9: I want to talk about the form of the novel. You move between first person and third. You embed NASA interview transcripts, newspaper articles, collective we narration, even in one scene. You are a poet by training. How did your background in poetry shape the architecture of this book?
10: Yeah, that's a good question, because I think that the changing point of view was a risk, but I did feel that the I changes to third person as she becomes more alienated even from herself. And then we even get a sense of this idea of the the collective we in a way that gathers towards the end of the book. And you're right, I do weave in transcripts, found material. And so, you know, we have found poems and all of those things. I guess as a poet, I was given some freedom and some latitude to pull in all those different materials to hopefully come together but give us all the different ways that this story can go.
9: Amy Pence is the author of Yellow. It's out on bookstore shelves now. Amy, thank you so much for talking to us today. We appreciate it.
10: Thank you.
1: 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Georgia Department of Transportation officials now say they will not close parts of 285 for the Martin Luther King Jr. Drive Exit 9 to the Cascade Road Exit 7 this weekend. The decision was made due to a possible storms rolling in that are set to bring a chance of inclement weather. The project is the first phase of a $370 million plan to replace the pavement along roughly 17 miles of the West Side Interstate. Officials have not said when they will reschedule the closure. That's it for The Brief. 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Alex Helmick edited today's show. In for Jim Burris, I'm Christopher Alston, Amplifying Atlanta. 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
4: From WABE in Atlanta, this is Closer Look for Friday, May 8th. I'm Rose Scott. Behind every person, every family that experiences being homeless, there is a story.
14: They are actively excluded from the federal homeless census, and they are ignored by policymakers, and I would argue they have been written out of the story that we as a country tell about homelessness in America.
4: 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Also this hour, a conversation with Jai Farrell, the CEO of the Girl Scouts of Greater Atlanta, who's also the first black woman to lead the organization. Just ahead, but first, this news.
15: 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The U.S. military says it fired on and disabled two Iranian oil tankers after exchanging fire with Iranian forces in the Strait of Hormuz. The United